0: Tonight, we have details of a classified U.S. intelligence mission that has obtained a previously unknown weapon that may finally unlock a mystery. Since at least 2016, U.S. diplomats, spies, and military officers have suffered crippling brain injuries. They've told of being hit by an overwhelming force, damaging their vision, hearing, sense of balance, and cognition. But the government has doubted their stories. They've been called delusional. Well, now 60 Minutes has learned that a weapon that can inflict these injuries was obtained overseas and secretly tested on animals on a U.S. military base. We've investigated this mystery for 9 years. This is our fourth story, called Targeting Americans. Despite official government doubt, we never stopped reporting because of the haunting stories we heard, like this.
1: The very first incident occurred in August of 2020, and

0: What it felt like was that someone punched me in the throat and my left ear was clogged. And I started to get sharp shooting pains going down my left arm.
1: Chris and Heidi asked us not to use their last name. They met in the Air Force Academy. Chris retired as a lieutenant colonel working on highly classified spy satellites. He told us, near Washington, D.C., he was struck by an unseen force 5 times in 5 months.
0: The second attack, I was standing in my kitchen looking out at the backwoods, and it felt like an immediate vice on my head. Immediately disoriented, confused, and dizzy. The third attack, towards the end of September, I was sitting in our living room, and instantaneously, all of the muscles within my spine immediately cramped, much like a Charlie horse, and my spine felt like it was on fire, so very hot and sharp. The fifth one was by far the worst, and that was early December, and I woke up with a full body convulsion. The worst pain I have ever felt, it felt like a vice gripping my brainstem, was there.
1: All in your own home?
0: All in my home in Northern Virginia. And Heidi was within my proximity for the last two attacks.
1: Heidi, what happened to you?
2: Right at the beginning of January, I woke up with immense joint pain everywhere, with shoulder pain in my left shoulder, out of the blue, no trauma.
1: Bones in her shoulder were dissolving, something called osteolysis. She had to have surgery. Has there been any lasting effect?
0: Significant. So I'm on two neurological drugs every day. And without them, I have very severe symptoms. I had sustained significant damage to multiple organ systems.
1: You believe you were attacked?
0: Yes.
1: By a foreign adversary?
0: Yes.
1: In the line of duty?
0: Yes.
1: It's a belief shared by officials and their families that we've met over the years. See if you notice what we heard. There was this FBI agent.
3: And bam, inside my right ear, it was like a dentist drilling on steroids.
1: This Commerce Department official in China.
4: And I could feel this sound in my head. It was intense pressure on both of my temples.
1: This early victim was among cases from Cuba, which gave the mystery the name Havana Syndrome.
5: Severe ear pain started. So I liken it to if you put a Q-tip too far and you bounce off your eardrum. Well, imagine taking a sharp pencil and just kind of poke in that.
1: And this wife of a Justice Department official posted in Europe.
6: And it just pierced my ears, came in my left side, felt like it came through the window into my left ear. I immediately felt fullness in my head and just a piercing headache.
1: Multiple surgeries have tried to repair bones in her inner ear and her skull. Many victims have lifelong disabilities. What struck us about their stories is this. People who never met tell it the same way. The government acknowledges the injuries and often pays for health care, but for years it has doubted the cause. Victims have been told it may be atmospheric or environmental, a virus, a pre-existing condition, or, as the FBI put it in an early investigation, mass hysteria. The official word published in 2023 and still standing says it is very unlikely these are attacks by a foreign adversary.
7: Do you believe the victims?
8: Absolutely.
9: What we're hearing about now is...
1: Dr. David Relman is a Stanford University professor of medicine asked by the government to lead two investigations. His panels included doctors, physicists, engineers, and others. Their reports in 2020 and 2022 proposed a theory.
8: The two panels, the investigations that I know well, both concluded much the same, which was that the most plausible explanation

0: effects could range from loss of consciousness to seizures to memory lapses, inability to concentrate, headaches, intense pressure, pain, disorientation, difficulty with balance. Many of the things that we heard about from victims of Havana syndrome.
1: The Russians had been doing experiments in this area decades ago?
0: Decades ago, yes. Of a wide variety of sorts.
1: In a previous story on this mystery, we found a 2014 reference to a weapon. Compelled by a lawsuit, the National Security Agency confirmed intelligence of a high-powered microwave system weapon associated with a hostile country. But the CIA believed such a weapon would need enormous power and be as big as a truck, so not likely. Years later, when Dr. Relman's expert panel suggested these could be microwave injuries, the idea was shelved by federal officials.
0: And what really unnerves me is the confidence with which others have dismissed or ignored this work only to say, that's not possible. That's not plausible. I don't believe it. That's fine. But show me new evidence. Nobody has.
1: Do you believe that your studies were downplayed by the U.S. government?
0: By parts of the U.S. government? Absolutely. And not only downplayed, but dismissed. In some cases, buried.
2: I started in March of 2015.
1: Why buried? This man may know. He's a former CIA officer who asked us not to use his name. He is speaking tonight for the first time. In 2021, he volunteered to work on the CIA's investigation because of the suffering he'd seen among CIA officers and their families overseas.
2: I mean, these were my colleagues, these were my friends, these were people I had worked with, and I saw lives that were destroyed, careers were ruined, people's kids were affected, they have lifelong developmental issues. People now are even still having cognitive issues and having all types of secondary effects years and years later. It became an emotional topic for me because I saw this happening, and I volunteered to work in the AHI unit, and I wanted to make a difference.
1: He joined the so-called AHI investigation at CIA headquarters. AHI because the government calls the cases not attacks, but anomalous health incidents. He expected to dig into whether a foreign adversary, a so-called state actor, was behind this, but it didn't go that way.
2: So one of the very first things that I heard when I arrived at the AHI unit was, our job is to bring down the temperature on AHI at headquarters. And that was a surprise to me. So bringing down the temperature is not, hey, let's go after the issue and find out what's going on. It became very much emotional and almost kind of like a propaganda type thing.
1: And by bring down the temperature, they meant what?
2: It basically was saying, hey, we're going to work towards this being an atmospheric and environmental issue versus it being a state actor. And so they did not want people talking about it being a state actor.
1: Because, he says, fear of the mysterious AHIs was creating havoc. That fear and paranoia you describe, how did that affect CIA officers and their families?
2: Yeah, so personally, my own family left early from my tour by multiple months because we were worried that, you know, my family would be affected by AHI, whether we were at home while we were serving overseas or in the field just walking around. I saw multiple other officers short their tours, their families leave early, pick different locations where AHIs were not happening. And this was U.S. government-wide. This was not just relegated to CIA.
1: What would you say was the attitude of your bosses toward the victims who had reported in?
2: So this was one of the more disgusting things that I came across, to be honest, working in the AHI unit. I'll never forget, in one instance, a senior member of the AHI unit came into my office. And that officer came in and said, yeah, we're going to have a happy hour. We're all going to have simulated AHIs and drink together. And she basically emulated that she was having a stroke and it making fun of the victims. And to me, that was deplorable. It was disgusting.
1: There was no sense of we're going to get to the bottom of this.
2: No. The bottom of it was, we're going to prove that this is psychosomatic, atmospheric, and environmental.
1: All of this, he says, led him to resign.
2: I left because I saw the personal impact of this issue. And for me, it became a moral issue because they kept saying our people are our highest priority. But when it came down to it, that wasn't the case from what I saw. And it was something that tore me up emotionally. I knew people who were affected by AHI, who were victims of AHI. I saw it destroy their families, their kids, their careers. It wasn't somewhere I could keep working after that.
1: The investigation at the CIA essentially ended in 2022. But about the same time, a different classified mission was underway. 60 Minutes has learned U.S. agents who investigate illicit arms dealers heard that a Russian criminal network was selling a microwave weapon. Our sources tell us undercover agents of the Department of Homeland Security bought the weapon in 2024. The mission cost about $15 million, funded by the Pentagon. When we come back, details of the weapon and the results of testing at a U.S. military base. "60 Minutes has learned details of a classified microwave weapon that may explain mysterious brain injuries suffered by U.S. officials. We've been investigating these injuries for 9 years, and now our sources tell us this microwave weapon is portable, concealable, and uses relatively little power. Hundreds of possible attacks have been reported, including, we've learned, at CIA headquarters in Virginia, and at least two incidents on the grounds of the White House. For years, the government doubted the stories of the injured, but now the victims, including former CIA officer Mark Polymeropoulos, hope that word of a newly discovered weapon will finally vindicate them."
3: There's a part of this, Scott, that has to do with moral injury, and that's the idea of betrayal. You know, I worked for 26 years for the CIA. I think I was involved in every covert action program in the Middle East. I did some very interesting things for the U.S. government, always with the idea that they would have my back if I got jammed up. I just needed to get medical care when I came back, and they wouldn't even do that. So this moral injury, this sense of betrayal, is so acute with me. That's something that I can never forgive them for.
1: Mark Polymeropoulos rose to an executive level at the CIA, about the equivalent of a three-star general. He was awarded a top decoration for service. In 2017, he says he was overwhelmed in a hotel room in Moscow.
3: "I woke up in the middle of the night. I didn't hear any sound, but I woke up with incredible vertigo. The room was spinning. I had a blinding headache. I had tinnitus ringing in my ears, and I felt like I was going to be physically sick. It was a terrifying feeling where I'd lost control. Something that seriously happened to me, and I remember feeling, you know, that this is so unusual. I'd been shot at in places like Iraq and Afghanistan. I'd been in physical danger, but this was terrifying."
1: He was treated for vertigo, migraines, loss of vision, and trouble with memory and concentration. Disabled, he retired. Later, in 2023, his own agency was among those that concluded it is very unlikely that he and the others were attacked by an adversary.
3: "Which, of course, to me is a betrayal, because CIA is supposed to be about putting people first, and they did not."
1: Are you saying this is a cover-up?
3: "This is a massive CIA cover-up, and I say this with great regret. It's an organization that I loved. I believe in the mission. I was really good at this job. To this day, I want to see the CIA operate in a strong and effective manner."
1: But Polymeropoulos and other victims have been doubted for years. Some in the CIA believe that a microwave weapon must be the size of a truck and so not plausible. But that changed dramatically in 2024. Three independent sources from different agencies tell us that undercover Homeland Security agents purchased a miniaturized microwave weapon from a complex Russian criminal network. It's classified, we didn't see it, but it has been described to us. We are told it doesn't look anything like a gun. It's designed to be concealed and small enough to be carried by a person. It is silent and doesn't create heat like a microwave oven. Our sources say the device is programmable for different scenarios and can be operated by remote control. The range of the beam is several hundred feet. It can penetrate windows and drywall. The vital components were made in Russia. Our sources say the key is not the hardware, but the software. The programming shapes a unique electromagnetic wave that rises and falls abruptly and pulses rapidly.
0: Pulsed microwave radiation.
1: Just what Dr. David Relman's investigations predicted. He wouldn't talk about classified information in our interview, but his research found that Russian scientists had been perfecting the concept for decades.
0: And what the Russians spoke about was the importance of the energy being pulsed in order to have biological effects on humans. When you produce pulses like this, you can actually stimulate electrically active tissue like brain tissue, and the heart for that matter, mimicking what the brain normally does, but now you're driving it with your pulses from the outside.
1: An ideal stealth weapon.
0: Ideal. Because literally, the person feels as if this is in my head.
1: Our confidential sources tell us the still classified weapon has been tested in a U.S. military lab for more than a year. Tests on rats and sheep show injuries consistent with those seen in humans. Also, as a separate part of the investigation, security camera videos have been collected that show Americans being hit. The videos are classified, but they were described to us. In one, a camera in a restaurant in Istanbul captured two FBI agents on vacation sitting at a table with their families. A man with a backpack walks in, and suddenly, everyone at the table grabs their head as if in pain. Our sources say another video comes from a stairwell in the U.S. Embassy in Vienna. The stairs lead to a secure facility. In the video, two people on the stairs suddenly collapse. Those videos and the weapon were among the reasons the Biden administration summoned about half a dozen victims to the White House, with about 2 months left in the president's term.
0: I remember the day well because I helped to organize the meeting.
1: By that time, Dr. Relman was a White House advisor.
0: These folks in the Biden White House believed these people and believed that their injuries were not caused by known medical or environmental conditions the way the CIA was asserting, which again, to me, was just egregious. Some of the specific explanations the CIA had used were just crazy.
1: A high-level CIA source has told us, and this is a direct quote, "This is the biggest cover-up I've seen in my adult life," end quote. Do you believe it was a cover-up?
0: Yes, I do. Through a variety of purposes and means, not necessarily as a pre-planned strategic operation, but in essence, it arrives at the same result.
1: Help me understand what you think the motive could have been.
0: We want this to go away so that we can resume normal operations. They had dug in opinions going back years about the plausibility of a non-thermal microwave mechanism. In fact, when we began our work, we were briefed by their experts and told, nothing in the scientific literature will support the idea that microwave energy can do things like this.
1: They had made up their minds.
0: It seems they had. And it almost seems as though consistency was more important than objectivity.
3: One is that
1: retired CIA officer Mark Polymeropoulos was in that White House meeting.
3: And so what the Biden administration was telling us is that something had changed. New intelligence had come in. Now, I don't have a security clearance, and this was an unclassified meeting, so they could not put forward that this was based on new intelligence. But it was clear to me that that's what they were insinuating.
1: Dr. Paul Friedrichs brought a message to the meeting. He's a retired major general, formerly one of the Pentagon's top doctors.
3: He said very clearly, "I'm sorry. I want to apologize to you. I've never seen in 30-plus years of practicing military medicine victims treated in such a terrible manner, and I just want to offer my apologies to you."
4: What did that mean to you?
3: I have chills now thinking about it. I had chills then. It was an indication that at least some people in the Biden administration and the Biden White House believed us.
0: Any American would be embarrassed if you were to see how these people have been treated and then to be dismissed this way as malingerers or people who are manufacturing things for some other purpose. It's insulting.
1: Our sources tell us that the Biden White House wrote a public statement backing the victims but never released it. So far, the Trump administration has not changed the words in the 2023 intelligence assessment that it is very unlikely the victims were attacked. But our sources also tell us the Trump administration has briefed top intelligence officials in Congress and shown them a classified picture of the weapon. We're told at the Pentagon, people who had investigated the attacks for the Department of Defense have been moved to a unit that develops new weapons.
2: It was apparent to me that they did not take this issue seriously.
1: Looking back, the CIA officer who quit the investigation in disgust told us in his view, the CIA was careless against a ruthless adversary. If there was a foreign adversary, Russia in particular, would you think of this operation as a success?
2: Absolutely. From an intelligence perspective, this would be a resounding success. Let's say one of these cases was real and it created all this fear, paranoia, anxiety here in the United States and overseas. The impact of that is astronomical, and it's something you can't almost even calculate. And I don't think if it was a state actor, if it was the Russians, which I believe it is, I don't think that is something they would have put into their calculus, that it would have gotten this big. And I think they saw the fear, the paranoia that it created, and I think that's why it continued to happen for that period of time over a span of a year.
1: Across the previous stories that we've done on this subject, I have had the same question. I think you are the first person who could plausibly answer the question, and that is why. Why would the government want to bury this?
2: I think it comes down to a political question. I mean, if we acknowledge that this was a state actor that was doing this, it is essentially a declaration of war against the United States, which has to have a response from the United States government. In my opinion, I don't know that the appetite was there to respond to the Russians at that time.
1: In our 2024 story, a collaboration with Russian dissident magazine TheInsider.ru, we found evidence of Russian involvement. When this wife of a Justice Department official was seriously wounded overseas, an agent of Russian intelligence was in her vicinity. For this report, the Department of Defense declined to comment. The Office of the Director of National Intelligence, which oversees 18 agencies, including the CIA, told us that a new review of AHI will be comprehensive and complete, and we remain committed to delivering the truth.
5: And I really hope that they do.
1: The victims are waiting, including Chris and Heidi, who told us at the beginning of our story of being attacked 5 times in their home.
5: I think it's time we as a country come to grips with the fact that the game has changed. Our adversaries are now able to reach out and touch us here in the United States, specifically at our homes.
1: What do you believe the government owes you?
5: I would say that for me and my military brothers and sisters who are hurt, being issued a Purple Heart is acknowledgement of our sacrifice to the country. And the sacrifice we made that affects not only us, but also our families.
1: The sources who informed our reporting told us the classified mission to obtain the microwave weapon points to a troubling reality. They say there are likely many of these devices, And if undercover agents could purchase one from gangsters, then the Russians have lost control of a stealth weapon that could be used by anyone, anywhere. Tonight, we have important developments in our 5-year investigation of mysterious brain injuries reported by U.S. national security officials. The injured include White House staff, CIA officers, FBI agents, military officers, and their families. Many believe that they were wounded by a secret weapon that fires a high-energy beam of microwaves or ultrasound. This is our fourth story, and for the first time, we have evidence of who might be responsible. Most of the injured have fought for America, often in secret, and they're frustrated that the U.S. government publicly doubts that an adversary is targeting Americans. One of them is Carrie. We're disguising her and not using her last name because she's still an FBI agent working in counterintelligence. She says in 2021, she was home in Florida when she was hit by a crippling force.
6: And bam, inside my right ear, it was like a dentist drilling on steroids. That feeling when it gets too close to your eardrum, it's like that, you know, times 10. It was like a high-pitched metallic drilling noise, and it knocked me forward at like a 45-degree angle this way.
1: She says she was by a window in her laundry room.
6: My right ear was line of sight to that window while this thing was happening in my ear. And when I leaned forward, it knocked me forward. Immediately felt pressure, and pressure and pain started coursing from inside my right ear, down my jaw, down my neck, and into my chest.
1: At the same time, FBI agent Carrie told us, the battery in her phone began to swell until it broke the case. Finally, she passed out on a couch. Because of chest pain, she was checked by a cardiologist and then returned to duty.
6: And I remember complaining to my colleagues for months after that, I felt like I had early Alzheimer's. Short-term memory, long-term memory, confusing memories, multitasking. My baseline changed. I was not the same person.
1: Carrie's story matches those we've uncovered over the years.
7: It was like this piercing feeling on the side of my head. It was like, I remember it was on the right side of my head, and I got like vertigo.
1: Olivia Troy was Homeland Security Advisor to Vice President Mike Pence. In our 2022 report, she told us she was hit outside the White House.
8: And then severe ear pain started. So I liken it to if you put a Q-tip too far and you bounce off your eardrum. Well, imagine taking a sharp pencil and just kind of poking that.
1: And this man told us he was among the first publicly known cases in 2016 from our embassy in Cuba. That's how the incidents became known as Havana Syndrome. He's medically retired from an agency we can't name, blind in one eye, and struggling for balance.
9: What we're hearing about now is
1: a major medical study for the government was led by Dr. David Railman of Stanford University. In our 2022 report, he told us,
10: what we found was, we thought, clear evidence of an injury to the auditory and vestibular system of the brain. Everything starting with the inner ear, where humans perceive sound and sense balance, and then translate those perceptions into brain electrical signals.
1: His study found directed pulsed radio frequency energy appears to be the most plausible mechanism. For example, a focused beam of microwaves or acoustic ultrasound. More than 100 officials or family members have unexplained persistent symptoms.
6: If I turn too fast, my gyroscope is off, essentially. It's like a step behind where I'm supposed to be. So I'll turn too fast and I will literally walk right into the wall or the doorframe.
1: Now, for the first time, the case of FBI agent Carrie suggests which adversary might be responsible. She spoke with the FBI's permission, but wasn't allowed to discuss the cases she was on when she was hit. We have learned from other sources, one of those cases involved this Mustang going 110 miles an hour.
9: Pull over! Pull over!
1: In 2020, near Key West, Florida, deputies tried to stop the Mustang for speeding. It ran 15 miles until it hit spike strips laid in its path.

0: A search of the car found notes of bank accounts.
1: Citibank, Discover Savings, $75,000.
0: And this device that looks like a walkie-talkie can erase the car's computer data, including its GPS record. There was also a Russian passport.
2: What's your first name?
3: Vitaly, V-I-T-A-L-I-I.
0: Vitaly Kovalev was the driver from St. Petersburg, Russia, not Florida.
2: Why did you run? Let me be honest with you.
3: I don't know.
2: You don't know why you ran?
3: I don't know.
0: And we don't know why he ran, but what we learned suggests he was a Russian spy.
4: What we see here is Vitaly Kovalev fitting exactly this formula.
0: Christo Grozev is a journalist legendary for unmasking Russian plots. In 2020, he uncovered the names of the Russian secret agents who poisoned Vladimir Putin's rival, Alexei Navalny. Grozev is lead investigator for our collaborator on this story, The Insider, a magazine by Russian exiles. We asked him to trace Vitaly Kovalev.
4: He studied in a military institute. He studied radio electronics with a particular focus on use within the military of microelectronics. He had all the technology know-how that would be required for somebody to be assisting an operation that requires high technology. And then all of a sudden, after working for 2 years in a military institute, he up and decides to become a chef.
0: Kovalev immigrated to the U.S. and worked as a chef in New York and Washington, D.C., even appearing at far left in a TV cooking segment.
5: Traditional Russian recipes, thanks to our wonderful chef.
0: But Kovalev was actually a Russian military electrical engineer with a top secret security clearance. Can someone like Kovalev simply decide to drop all of that and become a chef?
4: It is not an easy job to just leave that behind. Once you're in the military and you've been trained and the Ministry of Defense has invested in you, you remain at their beck and call for the rest of your life.
0: We don't know what Kovalev was up to, but our sources say over months, he spent 80 hours being interviewed by FBI agent Kerry, who had investigated multiple Russian spies. Kovalev pled guilty to evading police and reckless driving. He was sentenced to 30 months. While he was in jail, Kerry says she was hit in Florida, and a year later when she awoke to the same symptoms in the middle of the night in California.
6: It felt like I was stuck in this state of like disorientation, not able to function. Like, what is happening? And my whole body was pulsing.
0: Mark Zaid is Kerry's attorney. He has a security clearance and for decades has represented Americans working in national security. Zaid has more than 24 clients suffering symptoms of Havana syndrome, which the government now calls anomalous health incidents.
7: I have CIA and State Department clients as well who believe they've been impacted domestically. There are dozens of CIA cases that have happened domestically that is at least believed. And we're not even just talking about physical manifestation. We're talking about evidence of computer issues in the midst of the incident, where computer screens just literally stop working or go flicker on and off.
0: Do you know whether there are other FBI agents who have also suffered from these anomalous health incidents?
7: There are other FBI agents and personnel, not just agents, analysts. I represent one other FBI person who was impacted in Miami. And I also know of FBI personnel who believe they were hit overseas in the last decade.
0: Were any of these members of the FBI counterintelligence people in addition to Kerry?
7: The one thread that I know of with the FBI personnel that is common among most, if not all, of my clients, other than the family members connected to the employee, was they were all doing something relating to Russia.
0: Vitaly Kovalev served his time, and in 2022, went back to Russia, ignoring American warnings that he was in danger because he'd spent so much time with the FBI. Christo Grozev found this death certificate from last year, which says Kovalev was killed at the front in Ukraine.
8: Do you think Kovalev was sent to Ukraine as a punishment?
4: One theory is that he was sent there in order for him to be disposed of.
8: Is Kovalev really dead, or is this another cover story?
4: That is a very good question, and we actually worked on both hypotheses for a while. I do believe at this point that he was dead.
6: We're dealing with energy weapons. It's not going anywhere. Look how effective it's been. It's next generation weaponry, and unfortunately, it's been refined on some of us and we're the test subjects.
0: When we come back, you will hear from the Pentagon official who led a global investigation into who is targeting Americans. U.S. intelligence says publicly there is no credible evidence that an adversary is inflicting brain injuries on national security officials. And yet, more than 100 Americans have symptoms that scientists say could be caused by a beam of microwaves or acoustic ultrasound. The Pentagon launched an investigation run by a recently retired Army Lieutenant Colonel, Greg Edgreen, has never spoken publicly until now. Are we being attacked?
9: My personal opinion, yes.
0: By whom?
9: Russia.
0: Greg Edgreen ran the investigation for the Defense Intelligence Agency. He would not discuss classified information, but he described his team's work from 2021 to 2023.
9: We were collecting a large body of data, ranging from signals intelligence, human intelligence, open source reporting, anything regarding the internet, travel records, financial records, you name it. Unfortunately, I can't get into specifics based on the classification, but I can tell you at a very early stage, I started to focus on Moscow.
0: Can you tell me about the patterns you began to see?
9: One of the things I started to notice was the caliber of our officer that was being impacted. This wasn't happening to our worst or our middle range officers. This was happening to our top 5-10% performing officers across the Defense Intelligence Agency. And consistently, there was a Russia nexus. There was some angle where they had worked against Russia, focused on Russia, and done extremely well.
0: What has been the impact on American national security?
9: The impact has been that the intelligence officers and our diplomats working abroad are being removed from their posts with traumatic brain injuries. They're being neutralized.
0: Tonight, we're reporting for the first time an incident at last year's NATO summit in Lithuania, a meeting that focused largely on Russia's invasion of Ukraine and was attended by President Biden. Multiple sources tell us that a senior official of the Department of Defense was struck by the symptoms and sought medical treatment. We told Greg Edgreen what we'd learned.
9: It tells me that there are no barriers on what Moscow will do, on who they will attack, and that if we don't face this head on, the problem is going to get worse.
0: The problem first appeared in public in 2016. U.S. officials reported being hurt in Cuba, and the incidents became known as Havana Syndrome. But we have learned it started 2 years earlier, when at least 4 Americans reported symptoms in Frankfurt, Germany. There is also evidence of what could be revenge attacks. For example, in 2014, 3 CIA officers were stationed in Ukraine, Vladimir Putin's obsession. 2014 was the year that a popular revolt overthrew Putin's preferred leader. Later, those CIA officers went on to other assignments and reported being hit, one in Uzbekistan, one in Vietnam, and the third officer's family was hit in London. Is Russia, investigative reporter Christo Grozev believes he knows who's involved. In 2018, Grozev was the first to discover the existence of a top-secret Russian intelligence unit which goes by a number, 29155.
4: These are people who are trained to be versatile assassins and sabotage operators. They're trained in counter-surveillance, they're trained in explosives, they're trained in using poison and technology equipment to actually inflict pain or damage to the targets.
0: Grozev works with our collaborators on this report, a magazine called The Insider and Germany's Der Spiegel. He has a long track record uncovering Russian documents, and Grozev says he found one that may link 29155 to a directed energy weapon.
4: And when I saw it, I literally had tears in my eyes because it was spelling out what they had been doing.
0: It's a piece of accounting. An officer of 29155 received a bonus for work on, quote, potential capabilities of non-lethal acoustic weapons.
4: Which told us that this particular unit had been engaged with somewhere, somehow, empirical tests of a directed energy unit.
8: There it is.
4: There it is.
8: Written down in black and white.
4: It's the closest to a receipt you can have for this.
0: We've also found that Russia's 29155 may have been present in Tbilisi, Georgia, when Americans reported incidents there.
8: Do you believe that you were attacked?
10: Absolutely.
0: She asked us to withhold her name for her safety. She is the wife of a Justice Department official who was with the embassy in Tbilisi. She's a nurse with a PhD in anesthesiology. On October 7th, 2021, she says that she was in her laundry room when she was blindsided by a sound.
10: As I'm reaching into the dryer, I am completely consumed by a piercing sound that I can only describe as when you listen to a movie and the main character is also consumed by the sound after a bomb goes off. That is similar to the sound that I heard, and it just pierced my ears, came in my left side, felt like it came through the window into my left ear. I immediately felt fullness in my head and just a piercing headache. And when I realized that I needed to get out of the laundry room, I left the room and went into our bedroom next door and projectile vomited in our bathroom.
0: We have learned that hers was the second incident that week. Sources tell us earlier in the neighborhood, a U.S. official, their spouse, and child were hit. We have also learned of a phone call that was intercepted nearby. A man says in Russian, "Is it supposed to have blinking green lights? And should I leave it on all night?" We have no idea what he was talking about, but the next day, the incidents began. Sources tell us that an investigation centered on this Russian, Albert Averyanov. His name, on travel manifests and phone records, appears alongside known members of Unit 29155. He is also the son of the commander.
4: He was groomed to become a member of the unit since he was 16. His number is in the phone books of all members of the unit. Clearly, he's more than just the son of the boss. He's a colleague of these people.
0: Grozev found Albert Averyanov's phone was turned off during the Tbilisi incidents, but our sources say there is evidence someone in Tbilisi logged into Averyanov's personal email during this time. Most likely, Grozev believes, Averyanov himself, placing him in the city.
4: We believe members of Unit 29155 were there in order to facilitate, supervise, or maybe even personally implement attacks on American diplomats and American government officials using an acoustic weapon.
8: After you were able to get out of the laundry room, call your husband. What did you do then?
10: I went downstairs. I first looked on our security camera, which is right beside our front door, to see if anyone was outside. There was a vehicle right outside of our gate. I took a photo of that vehicle and noticed that it was not a vehicle that I recognized, and I went outside.
8: Did you see anyone around the vehicle?
10: I did.
8: We sent you a photograph of Albert Averyanov, and this is the picture that we sent you.
10: You did.
8: And I wonder if that looks anything like the man you saw outside your home.
10: It absolutely does. And when I received this photo, I had a visceral reaction. It made me feel sick. I cannot absolutely say for certainty that it is this man, but I can tell you that even to this day, looking at him makes me feel that same visceral reaction. And I can absolutely say that this looks like the man that I saw in the street.
0: This 40-year-old wife and mother is among the most severely injured people we have met.
10: My headaches and brain fog continued. Later on into that weekend, I started having trouble walking down the stairs, specifically at night. I had trouble finding the steps to get down the stairs. So my coordination and vestibular system started just really falling apart.
0: She was medically evacuated, and now doctors say she has holes in her inner ear canals, the vestibular system that creates the sense of balance. Two surgeries put metal plates in her skull. Another surgery is likely.
10: It's devastating. It's absolutely devastating.
0: Despite experiences like hers, the Office of the Director of National Intelligence said last year, it's very unlikely a foreign adversary is responsible. But the DNI also acknowledged that some intelligence agencies had only low or moderate confidence in that assessment. This month, the National Institutes of Health reported results of brain scans. NIH said there's no evidence of physical damage. But the medical science of so-called anomalous health incidents remains vigorously debated. For its part, the Director of National Intelligence says the symptoms probably result from pre-existing conditions, conventional illnesses, and environmental factors. Attorney Mark Zaid represents more than two dozen AHI clients.
8: What do you make of the intelligence community assessment?
7: So, I've had access to classified information relating to AHI. I can't reveal it. I wouldn't reveal it. I will tell you that I don't believe it to be the entire story, and I know of information that undermines or contradicts what they are saying publicly.
8: Are you saying that the government wants to cover this up?
7: There is, in my view, without a doubt, evidence of a cover-up. Now, some of that cover-up is not necessarily that, oh, we found a weapon and we don't want anybody to know about it. What I've seen more so is we see lines of inquiry that would take us potentially to answers we don't want to have to deal with. So we're not going to explore any of those avenues.
9: You know, if my mother had seen what I saw, she would say, it's the Russians, stupid.
0: Greg Edgreen, who ran the military investigation, told us he had the Pentagon's support. But in the Trump and Biden administrations, he says, the bar for proof was set impossibly high.
9: I think it was set so high because we did not, as a country and a government, want to face some very hard truths.
8: And what are those?
9: Can we secure America? Are these massive counterintelligence failures? Can we protect American soil and our people on American soil? Are we being attacked? And if we're being attacked, is that an act of war?
0: After what he learned in his classified investigation, Greg Edgreen retired from the Army to start a company to help the victims. He hopes to channel government contracts into treatment programs. As with all spy stories, much is classified and what remains is circumstantial. None of the witnesses tonight wanted to speak. Some fear for their families. But all felt compelled to shine a light on what they see as a war of shadows, a war America may not be winning.
4: If this is what we've seen with the hundreds of cases of anomalous health incidents, I can assure you that this has become probably Putin's biggest victory. In his own mind, this has been Russia's biggest victory against the West.
0: In terms of the long term, would you consider this to be life-altering?
10: Absolutely life-altering for our whole family.
0: Since 2016, U.S. government officials overseas and their families have reported sudden, unexplained brain injuries with symptoms of vertigo, confusion, and memory loss. The CIA, FBI, and State Department are investigating a theory that some of these officials were injured by an unseen weapon. Who might be targeting Americans and why are unknown. Incidents have been reported in Europe, Asia, and Latin America, but our reporting has found senior national security officials who say they were stricken in Washington and on the grounds of the White House. The former officials you're about to meet are revealing their experiences for the first time. They were responsible for helping to manage threats to national security.
11: I covered any and all emerging threats, homeland security incidents domestically. So I covered whether it was from mass shootings to hurricanes to natural disasters.
0: Olivia Troy was Homeland Security and Counterterrorism Advisor to Vice President Mike Pence. She had served in the Pentagon, deployed to Iraq, served in the Defense Intelligence Agency, and the National Counterterrorism Center. At the White House, she worked in the 19th century Eisenhower Executive Office Building beside the West Wing. In the summer of 2019, she was descending these stairs toward the White House when she felt she had been physically struck.
11: But it was like this piercing feeling on the side of my head. It was like, I remember it was on the right side of my head, and I got like vertigo. I was unsteady. I felt nauseous. I was somewhat disoriented, and I remember thinking like, okay, you don't fall down the stairs. Like, you've got to find your ground again and steady yourself.
0: She steadied herself on a railing, but the piercing feeling continued as she passed by this entrance to the West Wing.
11: It was almost like I couldn't really process. It was like a paralyzing panic attack. I've never had that. I've never felt anything like that. And so I thought to myself, I mean, do I have a brain tumor out of the blue? Is this what happened? Am I having a stroke?
0: Olivia Troy was inside the security perimeter, headed to her car. She went down the steps, past the West Wing, and down the closed parking lot used by presidents called West Executive Avenue. Then she passed through the Secret Service gate and out to the staff parking in the Ellipse, south of the White House.
12: Did you ever experience anything like this again?
11: So not immediately. But I did again about a year later. It didn't happen on the steps. It happened a couple times walking to my car on the Ellipse.
12: Tell me about those times.
11: It was a similar sensation, but this time it was very much the feeling of vertigo and dizziness. And I felt like I couldn't really walk. It was like I had a depth perception issue where I couldn't figure out where the ground was, and I would start walking, and I felt like I was just going to fall right into the ground.
0: Troy says she didn't report the episodes because she didn't want to believe she was seriously ill, and she worried what it would mean to her security clearance and career. After this interview, she reported for the first time.
11: There is a human aspect of it, of shame, and do you really want to admit you're sick? Do you want to come forward and tell someone that, especially as a member of the intelligence community? I think I'm still processing all of it and thinking about, like, how many more people are like me who felt this.
0: It appears there are several. A senior member of the National Security Council says he was stricken in November 2020 on the same steps by the West Wing. That former official, whose incident was first reported in The New Yorker, asked us not to name him, but he described the incident to a close colleague, John Bolton, former National Security Advisor.
13: They had disorientation and ringing and in their ears and just a general inability to function.
0: Bolton told us the official said he couldn't speak or think clearly. He was taken to an emergency room. The former official sent us this note saying that more than a year later, "I'm still recovering and suffering from headaches and other symptoms, and have been diagnosed with two other medical conditions that are believed to be the result of the attack." He's still an outpatient at Walter Reed National Military Medical Center.
13: That was a very debilitating attack, and similar to what others have reported.
0: Those others include Miles Taylor, also speaking for the first time. Taylor was Deputy Chief of Staff and later Chief of Staff of the Trump Administration Department of Homeland Security.
14: Your job is to oversee the roughly 250,000 men and women of the department that conduct in a range of missions, from aviation security to border security to cybersecurity.
0: Taylor told us he was hit with the same symptoms described by Olivia Troy.
14: It was late one night in April 2018. I'd just become Deputy Chief of Staff of the department, taking on some additional sensitive issues at DHS, and woke up in my apartment that night, a row house on Capitol Hill, to a really strange sound.
0: The sound that woke Miles Taylor is a common experience reported by dozens of Americans stricken overseas.
14: It was sort of a chirping, somewhere between what you would think is a cricket or sort of a digital sound. I didn't know what it was, but it was enough to wake me up. What was really strange about it is I went to the window, opened up my window, looked down at the street, and keep in mind, Scott, this is probably 3:30 in the morning, and I see a white van, and the van's brake lights turned on, and it pulled off, and it sped away.
15: How long did it last?
14: This whole episode only lasted about 7 to 10 minutes.
15: How did you feel the next day?
14: Off, not ready to go to work, kind of wanting to take the day off, sick.
0: Then, about 5 weeks later, Taylor says it happened again.
14: Next day, feeling off balance, feeling just out of it. Again, those sort of concussion-like symptoms you would have from, getting knocked pretty hard in a sport. And that incident stood out to me because I was actually just getting ready to leave to go to Israel on a congressional delegation. We were going to meet the Israeli Prime Minister, Benjamin Netanyahu, have some sensitive conversations with the Israelis on important cybersecurity issues. And I remember because I got to the airplane at Andrews Air Force Base to take off and thought, I'm already nauseous. I don't know if I can do this flight.
0: Both Miles Taylor and Olivia Troy became critics of the Trump administration. But they told us that has nothing to do with what they see as a potential threat to national security. Taylor says he became alarmed by that threat in 2018 after he heard of another case like his in the Washington area.
14: I became aware of a U.S. government official more senior than me who'd experienced similar episodes at their place of residence.
15: Well, you say more senior than you. Are you talking about a cabinet-level secretary?
14: This was an individual that, yes, was roughly at the cabinet level in the Trump administration who had had similar episodes occur. That, to me, as a Homeland Security professional, was a big blinking red light. I mean, to me, this said five-alarm fire. We may have ongoing activity targeting U.S. government officials here in our country.
15: Who was it?
14: I can't say the individual, out of respect for, their privacy. I'll leave it at that. But someone senior enough to say this is more than just a fluke.
0: More than a fluke, a pattern across two administrations. Recent injuries among U.S. officials were reported in Vienna, Austria, ahead of a trip by the vice president to Vietnam, and in India during a visit by the director of the CIA. In 2019, during a visit by President Trump to London, two members of John Bolton's national security staff became ill in a hotel.
13: And that it was on the floor where it was completely taken up with personnel from the White House and White House agencies struck me as being pretty good evidence of a deliberate attack.
0: You believe it was an attack?
13: I don't think there's any other hypothesis when you begin to look at the number and the pattern that we've experienced.
0: Bolton says months later, one of those staff members hurt in London said she was overcome again walking her dog in the Washington area. We have found she is not the only one who says they were attacked abroad and later at home.
8: You must have thought that when you were home in America, that you were safe.
16: I'll tell you, when I landed from China, I literally was kissing the ground.
0: We met Robin Garfield in 2019. He's a Commerce Department official who told us that he, his wife, and two children were repeatedly hit in China.
12: Your daughter was literally falling down?
16: Yes. She fell down multiple times that day.
0: They were evacuated and enrolled in a State Department treatment program at the University of Pennsylvania. Recently, Garfield told us his family was hit again during their year of treatment in Philadelphia.
16: My wife catapulted out of bed and sprinted down the hallway to check the children without any word. And she came back and she told me that a extremely loud, painful sound had woken her up.
0: So they moved to a hotel where Garfield says it happened again.
16: And we woke up around, I believe, 2 a.m. With strange vibrations in our bodies and a sound.
0: Which led Garfield to check on his children in another room.
16: I saw an extremely eerie scene where both were thrashing in their beds, asleep, but both kicking and moving pretty aggressively. And I went over to my daughter and I put my head down next to her head, and I heard a very distinct sound just right there, sort of like water rushing. So I picked her up, took her in, put her with my wife, and came back, and I checked my son. Same sound, just right next to his head. So I picked him up, put him on my shoulder, walked over to my wife, and I said, "We're getting out of here."
0: Garfield reported this to the FBI. Today, his family is posted abroad, where they continue to work to improve balance, eyesight, and memory.
16: This is the most difficult aspect of this whole issue for me, are the children who've been impacted, both mine as well as many others. I personally know the parents of, I believe, eight other children. I can tell you I've personally seen balance issues in children that have never had that, trouble with finding their words, stuttering, and then continuing challenges around vision. One of the things that we have heard from some parents is that these are manifesting in the classroom in real, tangible ways.
0: Persistent neurological symptoms are not the only fight these Americans have faced. Some of their early reports were dismissed as psychosomatic or illnesses connected to an infection or exposure to pesticides. Some were told that they were suffering the effects of old sports injuries. One theory had it that the sound these victims heard during the incidents was actually a particular species of cicada.

0: I felt like my head was slowly starting to get crushed.
1: We agreed not to use his name. He is not allowed to say what federal agency he worked for.
0: And then the severe ear pain started. So I liken it to if you put a Q-tip too far and you bounced off your eardrum. Well, imagine taking a sharp pencil and just kind of poking that. It was very jarring and painful. And eventually I started blacking out.
1: With the first public reports coming from Cuba, the affliction became known as Havana syndrome. More than 24 embassy officials reported injury, but an early FBI report speculated it was all mass hysteria. His brain injuries left him disabled, essentially retired at the age of 36. A weighted vest helps him balance. His service dog helps with walking and his loss of vision.
2: Legally blind in one eye.
0: Correct, yeah.
2: What have the doctors told you?
0: It's not the eye, it's the wiring.
2: What do you mean?
0: That the eye function as itself is completely correct and appropriate. It's the signal that comes out the back of the eye into the brain is where the problems are, and no one really knows how to fix that.
1: He is speaking tonight for the first time to put an end to doubt.
2: You have not wanted to do this interview.
0: No. This is probably one of my worst nightmares.
2: Why is that?
0: I didn't do my job because I want to be known. I did my job because I love my country and I was good at it. God, and I miss my job. I'm here because I'm tired of the gaslighting that keeps happening from the U.S. government. I'm tired of this yo-yoing because I'm watching new colleagues and friends that I've trained with and friends that I've known for years that are being sent to these countries and coming back a shell of their former selves. We need to help them and we need to stop this.
1: But who is it that must be stopped? When we come back, we'll ask the director of the CIA about his investigation and we'll look at the kind of device capable of inflicting brain injury without a trace.

0: brain injuries suffered by U.S. officials in Washington and abroad are the focus of an intense investigation. After starting with around 1,000 possible cases, a CIA task force has zeroed in on about 24 that cannot be explained. The task force, which includes the FBI, is led by a CIA officer who helped find Osama bin Laden. The new director of the CIA, William Burns, told us one thing is already clear. After early disbelief, these injured Americans can no longer be doubted.
1: In my first week as director, I began what had become dozens and dozens of meetings with affected officers and family members, and I've found their stories to be powerful and compelling and sometimes heartbreaking.
0: Bill Burns had heard those stories from CIA officers who reported injuries since 2016. But this past fall, while on an official visit to India, a member of his staff was stricken in their hotel. Later, Burns personally escorted that staff member to medical evaluations. It seems that the Delhi incident might have been intended to send you a message.
1: I don't know, and as I said, I can't comment on individual cases here as well. All I can tell you is that each story I've heard, each officer I've met with who's been affected by this, just redoubles my commitment and my determination on this issue. I have enormous faith in our officers.
0: Bill Burns served 5 presidents at the State Department, rising to the highest rank in the Foreign Service. He took over CIA for President Biden last spring.
1: Early on, I tripled the number of full-time medical personnel working on this issue. We streamlined access to Walter Reed, established new partnerships with other world-class medical providers, increased the number of case managers, and we're also making progress on the investigative side as well.
0: Progress on the investigative side came this month with a report on the nature of the brain injury.
2: What we're hearing about now is
0: Dr. David Relman helped lead 2 government panels that investigated the injuries. He's a professor of medicine at Stanford University.
2: What we found was, we thought, clear evidence of an injury to the auditory.

0: auditory and vestibular system of the brain. Everything starting with the inner ear, where humans perceive sound and sense balance, and then translate those perceptions into brain electrical signals.
1: Dr. Relman's committees focused on one subset of patients whose experiences seemed inexplicable.
0: This subset of cases had a very unusual so-called acute sensory event, an experience that consisted of the abrupt onset of intense pressure or vibration in the face or head, sometimes with the abrupt onset of sound.
1: Sound like that described by the officials who spoke to us.
2: And then this just loud sound just absolutely filled my room.
1: This former official, who we agreed not to name, recorded the sound at his home in Havana. Before we play it, understand that the sound does not cause the injury. It is a byproduct, like the sound of a gun, which is not what does the harm. Here's what he recorded. The injured officials we spoke with said the sound, or a feeling of pressure, came from one direction and focused in one location.
3: It was a continuous sound, and one that only changed based on my location.
0: They left, it dissipated. They returned, it recurred. That to us was something that we had never heard of. We could not explain by known medical or environmental conditions, and to us deserved our special attention in an effort to understand what might be the plausible mechanism.
1: That mechanism, Dr. Relman's committees concluded, was most likely pulsed electromagnetic energy. In other words, a focused beam of microwaves fired from a distance.
4: I think the best explanation, the most plausible, is that it's a high-power microwave weapon.
1: James Benford is a physicist and leading authority on microwaves. He was not part of the government studies, but he co-wrote the book on microwave transmission. These are portable microwave transmitters of the kind that could damage the tissues of the brain.
4: There are many kinds, and they can go anywhere in size, from a suitcase all the way up to a large tractor trailer unit. And the bigger the device, the longer the range.
1: This would be able to transmit its microwave energy through the wall of a van, the wall of a home, something like that?
4: Vans have windows. Microwaves go through glass. They go through brick. They go through practically everything.
1: The technology, Benford told us, has been studied more than 50 years.
4: It's been developed widely in perhaps a dozen countries. The primary countries are the United States, Russia, and China.
0: The implications of a mechanism like that suggest something different about the world now, involving the loss of norms. Humans were affected in a serious fashion, and for that very reason alone, we have to understand this better.
1: The investigation is also trying to understand who could be behind this and their motive. Microwaves can be a tool for spies. Some devices are capable of collecting data remotely from phones and computers. Whatever is causing the brain injuries, a CIA interim report last month said there is no evidence of a massive global campaign to attack Americans.
5: The interim CIA report last month said, "We assess it unlikely that a foreign actor, including Russia, is conducting a sustained worldwide campaign harming U.S. personnel with a weapon or a mechanism." Do you mean to say that no one was harmed by a hostile actor?
6: Not at all. The intelligence community assesses now that there's not a single cause that it would explain the more than 1,000 incidents that have been reported since Havana in 2016. We've also not yet been able to link a foreign state actor or an external device or mechanism to any of those cases.
5: This is the world's preeminent intelligence agency. Why is this so hard to figure out?
6: It's a very complicated issue, dealing with a whole range of incidents which have, different kinds of explanations for them as well. It's a very charged issue emotionally as well. I understand that very clearly. And that's what, makes me even more determined, not only to ensure people get the care that they deserve, but also that we get to the bottom of this.
1: Former National Security Advisor John Bolton fears there is a threat to the highest levels of government, given the two national security officials who say they were overcome on West Executive Avenue by the West Wing inside the White House gates.
7: If we were at war and an adversary could disable the president and his top advisors or commanders in the field, it could render us extraordinarily vulnerable. We don't know that that's the threat we're facing, but I would much rather focus on finding out the answer now rather than finding out later when it may be too late.
1: Former Homeland Security Chief of Staff Miles Taylor says he believes he was targeted in two mysterious incidents at his Washington home.
3: Someone is trying to send us a message that they can strike blows against us and we can't strike back. That line being crossed into the United States takes this, in some ways, just shy of the realm of warfare.
5: Is the national security structure in danger of being incapacitated during a time of crisis?
6: No, I don't think that's the case.
5: But if people are being overcome on West Executive Avenue, is that an indication that the White House and its grounds are no longer safe?
6: No, I don't believe that's the case. What it is an indication of is that we need to take each of these reported incidents very seriously, and as a government, and this is a government-wide effort, to pour the very best resources we have into this.
5: What line is crossed if a hostile actor is doing this in Washington, D.C.?
6: Oh, that would be a pretty profound line to be crossed if, in fact, that were the case, if we were ever able to develop concrete evidence that that were the case. But we do not have evidence of that at this point.
5: You understand how frustrating your comments must be to some of these people who believe they know exactly what happened to them, on what day and at what time, and what happened to their children. And yet the director of the CIA is saying, we can't connect the dots. We don't know enough yet.
6: We're not at a position yet where we can offer hard evidence that would connect all those dots. But as I said, we're not done yet. We still have a lot of work to do. And what I've said directly to a number of those officers is my promise is that I am absolutely committed to exhausting every alternative so that we can provide the kind of answers that we owe them.
1: This past summer in Geneva, President Biden raised the issue with Russian President Putin. The Russians deny they're involved. The Secret Service declined to comment on White House security. The iron gates of West Executive Avenue by the West Wing went up in 1951 after the attempted assassination of Harry Truman. 70 years later, there is evidence the gates may have been breached by an invisible threat.
5: In 2016 and 17, 25 Americans, including CIA agents who worked in the U.S. Embassy in Cuba, suffered serious brain injuries, causing impaired vision and memory loss, among other persistent symptoms. Now we've learned that at least 15 American officials in China suffered unexplained brain trauma soon after. The FBI is now investigating whether these Americans were attacked by a mysterious weapon that leaves no trace. Over many months, we have been collecting evidence of what appears to be a hostile foreign government's plan to target Americans serving abroad and their families.
8: For me, it was November of 2017 when I started to feel lightheaded a lot. I was getting more headaches. My wife was getting headaches too.
1: Mark Lindsay is a State Department security officer who worked in the U.S. consulate in Guangzhou, China. He says that he and his wife began to suffer after hearing strange sounds in their apartment.
8: Picture holding a marble. Then picture if you had like a 6 foot in diameter funnel, metal funnel, the sound that marble would make as it goes around and then progressively gets faster as it goes down towards the hole at the end. It's a sound like I've never heard before.
9: Was this subtle? Like, did I hear that?
8: No, it was actually somewhat loud. I heard it about 3 or 4 times, always in the same spot, always over my son's crib and always right before we would go to bed.
1: Lindsay wears prescribed glasses because sensitivity to light is among his persistent symptoms.
8: The symptoms were progressively getting worse with me. My headaches were getting worse. The most concerning symptom for me was memory loss, especially short-term memory loss.
1: Mark Lindsay believes he was targeted because of his work. He uses top secret equipment to analyze electronic threats to diplomatic missions.
8: There is no shadow of a doubt in my mind that this was a directed attack against my neighbor and I.
1: His neighbor was Catherine Werner, who lived one floor up. She's a U.S. Commerce Department trade officer who promoted American business from the Guangzhou consulate.
10: I woke up in the middle of the night, and I could feel this sound in my head. It was intense pressure on both of my temples. At the same time, I heard this low humming sound, and it was oscillating. And I remember looking around for where this sound was coming from, because it was painful.
9: When did you first notice that you weren't feeling well?
10: October of 2017, I started to get hives all over my body, really bad hives. I woke up with headaches every day. I started to feel tired. The simplest things would just make me very, very tired.
9: Were these symptoms growing worse over time?
10: They were, yes. My symptoms would get so bad that I would throw up, or I would wake up with nosebleeds.
1: She says even her dogs were throwing up blood. Werner assumed her illness was connected to China's toxic smog. She didn't know it at the time, but her symptoms were the same that American officials in Havana had suffered since 2016. The U.S. embassy there is all but closed as a result.
10: We hadn't heard about what happened in Cuba. I mean, there were headlines in the news about hearing loss and attacks to our diplomats, but we didn't know the details.
1: Catherine Werner became so ill, her mother traveled from the U.S. to live with her.
10: She spent almost 3 months with me. During that time, she also got very ill, and she and I shared the same symptoms.
9: What sort of symptoms did your mother have?
10: Headaches and ringing in our ears. We also started to both have difficulty recalling words.
1: After reporting her experiences, Werner was medically evacuated to the U.S. for treatment. U.S. agencies are investigating, but Mark Lindsay has a theory.
8: This was a directed standoff attack against my apartment.
9: It was a weapon.
8: Of course it was a weapon.
9: An energy weapon.
8: Absolutely.
9: What sort of energy is this that we're talking about?
8: I believe it's RF, radio frequency energy, in the microwave range.
1: A clue that supports that theory was revealed by the National Security Agency in 2014. This NSA statement describes such a weapon as a high-powered microwave system weapon that may have the ability to weaken, intimidate, or kill an enemy over time without leaving evidence. The statement goes on to say, this weapon is designed to bathe the target's living quarters in microwaves. The NSA disclosed this in a workers' compensation case filed by former NSA employee Mike Beck.
9: When you look back across your career, is there any incident that leads you to believe that it could be responsible for your Parkinson's disease?
11: Yes.
1: In the 1990s, Beck and an NSA co-worker were on assignment overseas. Years later, he says, they developed Parkinson's disease at the same time.
11: In 1996, a colleague of mine, Chuck Bett, and I traveled to a hostile country and worked there for about a week. And I can't say where the hostile country, the identity of it.
9: Because it's still classified.
11: Yes.
1: But it was not Cuba or China.
9: You believe that you and Chuck Gabet were attacked with this microwave weapon?
11: Yes. I had a pretty good working knowledge of the hostile countries' intelligence services, what they do to people, what they have done, what their modus operandi is.
1: Mike Beck says more intelligence has come in recently, which he shared in a classified briefing with congressional investigators.
9: Mike, you can't discuss any of these details because they're all classified, but in your opinion, does the new information that you brief the House and Senate Intelligence Committee staff on in any way relate to what happened in Cuba and China?
11: It's relevant to the Cuba and China cases.
1: No one has officially confirmed that what Beck says happened to him is related to at least 40 Americans injured in China and Cuba. While Beck suffers from Parkinson's, the recent patients are being treated for the same kind of symptoms that doctors would expect from a concussion.
12: So follow my fingers.
1: Dr. Tina Shetty is Mark Lindsay's neurologist.
12: So Mark initially came to me reporting symptoms of headache, memory loss, sleep difficulties, emotionality, and irritability.
9: And what did you make of that in the early days?
12: I was very surprised. He did not have any history of any trauma or blow to his head, but he reported a constellation of neurologic symptoms, which are characteristic of mild traumatic brain injury, without any history of associated head trauma.
13: I still notice it, but that has improved when I...
1: Exactly how their brains were injured is the subject of a study at the University of Pennsylvania Center for Brain Injury and Repair.
12: Still slightly wobbly.
1: Dr. Shetty is not part of that study.
12: And align your knees.
1: But her patient, Mark Lindsay, is.
12: And now put your hands on your hips. The presumption is that something happened which caused a functional brain injury of widespread brain networks, because he has symptoms to reflect a multitude of brain networks.
1: What Dr. Shetty describes mirrors the findings published so far by the University of Pennsylvania study.
2: They have said that our symptoms are exactly what they saw in Cuba, and that we have the full suite of findings that they had there.
1: Robin and Britta Garfield are among the 40 patients enrolled in the University of Pennsylvania study. Like Catherine Werner, Robin Garfield is a trade officer with the Commerce Department. He was posted with his wife and two young children in Shanghai.
2: I don't know when the sound started. I do know that it was for months on end.
14: I was sitting next to Robin, and something I felt like hit me from the left side. And at first, it felt like an electric shock. And then it paralyzed me, so I was not able to move or speak.
9: It hit you so hard you felt like you were in danger in the room.
14: Yes.
1: They say the children suffered blurred vision and loss of balance.
9: Your daughter was literally falling down?
2: Yes. She fell down multiple times that day.
14: We went on a walk, and she just fell on her face. It was very abnormal. She never does that. And then a second time, she completely lost her balance and just fell to the side.
1: Last spring, the Secretary of State, Mike Pompeo, confirmed the case of Catherine Werner. UPenn found her brain injuries matched the Cuba victims.
15: We had an incident in Guangzhou that the medical indications are very similar and entirely consistent with the medical indications that have taken place to Americans working in Cuba.
1: But for reasons that are unclear, the State Department is raising doubt about the other 14 China cases. The State Department's medical office sent Mark Lindsay this note that says, "We have reached the decision that your symptoms and findings do not correlate with the Havana cohort."
8: They tried to deny it, they tried to cover it up, they tried to minimize it.
9: Why would the State Department minimize this?
8: Because it's China, because we have such a large trade relationship with them. You can push around Cuba, their trade, you know, relations are minimal. With China, that's a different beast, right?
1: State Department doctors told Robin Garfield his illness stems from a baseball injury 17 years ago, which does not explain his wife and children.
2: It is a very complicated geopolitical relationship between the U.S. and China. So that, to me, feels like why this determination is being made.
9: What does it mean for your benefits today that the State Department is refusing to call this an attack?
2: It has significant impact on our life our finances, my career as well, likely. I have not been afforded time for my rehabilitation. Being classified as pre-existing injury means that I don't have access to paid leave. It also means that after 1 year, my medical bills will not be covered currently.
1: The China patients have the attention of at least one member of the Senate Foreign Relations Committee. Jean Shaheen wrote Secretary Pompeo, "The group from China is increasingly feeling isolated and left behind by the State Department." The State Department declined an interview, but in a statement to 60 Minutes, it said, "We will continue to provide our colleagues the care they need, regardless of their diagnosis or the location of their medical evacuation." A State Department official told us that the Cuba patients are victims of an attack, but state hasn't made the same determination for the China patients. The department has asked the National Academies of Science to assist in the medical investigation. The FBI is also investigating. Intelligence sources told us that in addition to Cuba and China, Russia is a suspect. But if microwaves were used, the technology is not rare. It could be more than one country is using it. U.S. intelligence is still debating what caused the injuries.
9: You were in harm's way and you didn't know it.
10: Exactly. I didn't know it. And I'm afraid that others may be in harm's way and may not know it. I don't know what the future looks like for me, but I would do anything in my power to prevent this from happening to somebody else serving their country.
1: Americans are not the only ones who've been attacked. According to the Canadian government, 15 Canadians were injured in Cuba, including diplomats and their families.

0: The largest, most successful gang of diamond thieves in the world is credited with over 370 heists worth $500 million. And it's getting bigger and more daring every year. The gang is composed of networks of teams who work together, in Europe mostly, but they've done jobs in 35 countries as far afield as Tokyo and Dubai. They are ex-Yugoslavs. Many fought in the Serbian Special Forces during the Bosnian Wars. They are called the Pink Panthers, and that's not a joke. They got their name from those famous Peter Sellers movies of the 70s and 80s. But as you can well imagine, there are scores of jewelers and cops in many countries who do not find them funny at all. Their exploits have become the stuff of legend. But what they did in Dubai a few years ago shocked even the police officers who'd been after them for years. Security camera footage captured the scene at the upscale Wafi Mall. They drove right into the mall in two Audis, crashed the cars into the doors of the Graf jewelry store. Then men in commando gear jumped out, ran into the shop, seemed perfectly relaxed as they broke into glass cases and bagged diamonds worth $3.5 million. Then they got back in their cars and just drove away.
1: How did you react when you heard about the Dubai heist? I mean, it was pretty brazen, wasn't it?
2: I had to see the video of it to believe that they actually drove two cars through the mall and then do all of that in less than 45 seconds. Yeah, it was hard to believe, but it happened.
0: That's the world's chief cop who found it hard to believe. Ron Noble is Secretary General of Interpol, the global police organization based in Lyon, France.
2: I'd say that they're the most notorious organized crime group that I've been involved in investigating in my life.
1: So they're really good.
2: The problem is that they've become legendary because they are so good in their planning and their execution of robberies.
0: Legendary in part because of their name.
3: I'm sorry, darling.
0: Remember the scene from that hilarious Peter Sellers comedy where the thief hides the diamond in a jar of cold cream? Well, these professional thieves did exactly the same thing after they hit a

0: high-end jewelry store in London in 2003, making off with $40 million in diamonds. That's how they became known as the Pink Panthers. Incidentally, it was the largest jewel heist in British history. Then, Tokyo. Men wearing wigs entered luxury shops, immobilized clerks with pepper spray, and made off with diamonds, a tiara, and the Countess de Vendome necklace worth $30 million. Copenhagen, 2007. A jewelry store inside a hotel. In front of stunned guests, three men raced through the lobby and into the store. They smashed glass cases and made off with more than $1 million worth of stones. In the last 20 years, they've been responsible for $500 million in robberies. In all that time, there's been one fatality. What makes the Panthers so successful, Noble says, is how they do weeks of surveillance and preparation before an attack. These undercover shots show a team taking the measure of a target before a hit.
1: The MO of the Pink Panthers is very clear. They tend to use a woman to case the jewelry stores first.
2: An attractive woman?
1: Attractive woman, woman wearing expensive clothing, woman wearing expensive jewelry.
0: A well-heeled man enters next, blocks the door open with his foot, and clears the path for the smash-and-grab men. Four people altogether, precise timing and well-planned getaways are their trademark.
1: From the time they enter the door until they break all the glass in the cases, take the jewelry and are out in less than 30 seconds, and then they have a getaway plan within a matter of hours they're in another country. That's their classic MO, if you will.
0: If the Mafia grew out of Sicily, the Pink Panthers were a product of Montenegro and Serbia, the now independent republics in what was once Yugoslavia. They were allies in the brutal Bosnian wars against the Muslims. When UN sanctions halted the flow of products into the country, groups of soldiers became professional smugglers.
2: Did many of them have paramilitary training?
1: The core were fighters during the war. Paramilitary training, very organized, very disciplined, and ruthless. And those are the ones who started it back in 94, 95, 96.
2: So they learned their trade in the war.
3: Yes. They've grown up with aggression. They know if you want to have success in your life, you have to use force. And for them, it's common.
0: Andrea Schultz is a risk prevention consultant in Germany who's been investigating the gang for 10 years.
2: So the distinctive thing about Pink Panthers from robbers in other countries is that since they're so experienced in war, they are not afraid.
3: They're not afraid, absolutely.
0: To date, Interpol has identified 800 core Pink Panthers using photos, fingerprints, and DNA. They are notorious for using fake passports, which makes them very hard to catch. Noble says, unlike the Mafia, they have no chain of command.
1: They've got networks, and depending upon the robbery, there's someone who organizes a particular robbery, but there is no kingpin. There's no Al Capone or John Gotti at the top of the organized crime groups like classic or traditional organized crime.
0: They have specialists in everything from alarms to safe cracking to stealing cars, and those experts are not hard to find.
2: Do they have connections in every country?
4: In Europe, in quite every country, you have the Balkan community, so they have the possibility to have connection. In Switzerland, we know that, and it's the same in France, in Germany, in Sweden, in Denmark.
0: Swiss detective Jan Glassy says Geneva is one of their favorite cities because it's so rich. It's where billionaires come to shop and play.
2: So they went into this store?
4: They went inside this store.
2: And if they only get 15 watches, they've made like $1 million in 50 seconds.
4: Yeah, exactly.
0: This team, wearing wigs and sunglasses, robbed a luxury store on the Rue de Rhône, the street in Geneva. They grabbed $4 million worth of diamonds and made their getaway in motorcycles down a street which was too narrow for police cars.
2: So it's almost a sport between you and them, isn't it?
4: It is. It is always a little bit like that. That means they are always a step before us because they are changing the modus operandi. And yes, it's a little bit a cat and mouse game.
2: They're professionals.
4: They are really, really professional.
2: There's no way for you to get there in
4: time. No. For the cops, it's very difficult. Normally, we can say between three and four, 5 minutes.
2: And by that time, they're in France.
4: At that time, they are on the way to France.
0: The James Bond blockbuster could be made out of what they did in Saint-Tropez. The roads get clogged in summer, so after posing as tourists and scoring more than $3 million worth of jewelry, the Panthers made their getaway by sea.
2: And when you hear that they got out of Saint-Tropez in speedboats, are you thinking, that's pretty good?
4: Anyway, all the cops were thinking that. That's pretty good, but now we have a lot of job to do.
0: We drove to the seaside town of Olsin, Montenegro, to meet a semi-retired Pink Panther who's been associated with that job. He calls himself Philip. He agreed to talk to us at a rented apartment in a secret location. We had to turn off our electronic devices before he appeared, and we agreed not to show his face.
2: How many jobs have you done?
5: Nine.
2: What was your best robbery?
5: My best robbery? In France. In France was my best robbery. It was very speedy.
2: Very speedy?
5: Yeah, very speedy, like Speedy Gonzales. It was good money, and nobody hurts.
2: You get a couple of million euros in France, and then how did you get them someplace where you could get money?
5: I have a connection everywhere. If I say everywhere, I mean everywhere. We go to Belgium. We have friends.
0: When they go to Belgium, they always drop in on Antwerp, where gems worth billions are traded every day.
6: We know that a lot of diamonds come to Antwerp, stolen diamonds, stolen jewelry. Why do they come to Antwerp? Because the diamond trade is here in Antwerp.
0: Patrick Pays is chief inspector of the Antwerp Diamond Squad.
6: If you compare their volume and their value, is the best product in the world, of course. That's why diamonds are so much used in other criminal acts.
0: Making matters worse for cops, only the most expensive diamonds have laser inscriptions with identifying numbers. And even then, large diamonds can be recut, making it impossible to tell whether or not they've been stolen.
2: So from what you're saying, being a diamond thief isn't a bad career. You make a lot of money, and the odds are with you that you're not going to get caught.
6: I wouldn't
2: caught.
6: Advise anybody to start that career, but yes, I can imagine from their view that, yeah, it's a living, it's a way of a living, and the possibilities of getting caught are probably not that high.
0: And recently we learned the Pink Panthers have started branching out.
2: We know them as jewelry thieves. Are they expanding their operations?
1: They're expanding their operations in the art, and very, very fine art.
0: In 2008, a group of armed and masked Panthers hit this museum in Zurich, making off with a Monet, a Van Gogh, a Degas, and a Cézanne. It was the largest art robbery in European history. The last of the paintings was recovered in April 2012 in a dramatic raid captured on videotape. A Serbian SWAT team stormed this house to arrest the men accused of snatching the Impressionist works. The cops took a van in for examination and found something hidden in the ceiling. When they pulled it out, they discovered it was Cézanne's Boy in the Red Vest. Estimated value, $113 million. But nailing a couple of Panthers doesn't help the police nearly as much as they would like it to.
2: Now, when one of these guys gets caught, will he squeal? Will he give you evidence about the other people, his partners?
4: No, there is an omerta between them.
2: The omerta really works.
4: The omerta really works. And when we are speaking about the best teams, a lot of them are really friends. That means they grew up together.
0: Still, since 2007, hundreds of arrests have been made. But those Panthers just keep on reproducing.
2: We understand that there are approximately 180 new members in the last couple of years.
1: Yes, so the next generation is being recruited.
2: And trained, presumably.
1: Recruited and trained.
0: Their daring has inspired legions of copycats. Disguising themselves as women in burqas, these thieves robbed a jewelry store in a mall in Bahrain. and this gang took to their motorcycles to rob a jewelry store in London.
1: The copycats are really just organized crime groups that have identified an easy way to make money based on the celebrity status, I would say, in large part of the Pink Panthers.
0: And the police admit that, unfortunately, they themselves didn't help matters when they started calling the gang Pink Panthers.
1: The problem with this group is that the name Pink Panthers, it engenders inside us the first memory is the movie. We smile at the name of Pink Panthers.
0: And here's why.
7: There's your dear Gabet. Oh. I thought you said your dog did not bite.
8: That is not my dog.
2: And indeed, the first thing you think of when you hear Pink Panther is comedy.
1: That's why we try to highlight whenever we can the way in which they perpetrate these robberies. These are not nice guys, and they're not nice guys who are stealing from the rich to give to the poor. These are just cold-blooded and ruthless and notorious thieves.
9: Do you think twice when typing in your credit card number online, but have no problem handing over your plastic card at a store? Well, actually, you may have it backward. Your personal information may be more secure in cyberspace than at the mall down the road. That's because it's easier for dot-coms to protect the data, and most stores in America underestimate how vulnerable they are. It's becoming a big problem. The retail industry got a wake-up call earlier this year when TJX, parent company of TJ Maxx and Marshalls, disclosed that it had suffered the worst high-tech heist in shopping history. Hackers raided the company's computer system, taking off with tens of millions of records. And what we have learned is TJX could have prevented it.
10: They collected too much personal information. They kept it too long, and finally, they didn't keep it according to appropriate security standards.
9: Jennifer Stoddard led the investigation of the TJX theft for the Canadian government and released her findings before investigations in the U.S. are finished. TJX operates chains in both countries.
11: Is there an actual place where the crime took place?
10: Yes, it seems that the intrusion happened at two Marshall's stores in the Miami area.
11: Did the crime happen inside the stores or outside the store?
10: This was a case of penetrating the network from without the stores. Because it is a wireless network, you can then capture the wireless transmissions if they're not sufficiently encrypted.
9: When you swipe your credit card, your data is often transmitted through a wireless router, either to a bank for approval or to the store's main computer. But the signal carrying your information bleeds easily through the walls.
11: If you drive this close, it'll pop up.
12: Right.
9: Welcome to my first lesson in something called war driving. My teacher, computer forensic investigator Chris Harms, who shows me how hackers outside in a van grab the store's wireless data.
11: So if you and I are in this parking lot, and we park in front of one of these big stores, we can just pluck it, is what you're saying, right through the wall.
12: Absolutely.
9: All you need, he says, is a computer.
11: This is just a regular laptop.
12: Just a
11: right?
12: regular laptop okay. that you can go buy at any store.
11: But did you have to soup it up with special software to do this?
12: The software that I gained is free.
9: Within moments, we start getting results.
11: Right now, we're right in front of Best Buy.
12: Right. So okay. Best Buy has a wireless network.
11: Oh, it says Best Buy. I saw it. It just popped up.
9: The computer is identifying which stores have wireless signals. Some stores hide their identities. Others don't.
11: Oh, Staples. I saw one.
9: Staples popped up. And Home Depot, with its signature color, wasn't hard to identify either.
11: It doesn't say Home Depot, but it says orange.
12: Right.
11: So that's kind of their code.
9: Those particular stores told us the wireless signals we picked up do not link to their customer data banks. But sometimes similar signals do lead hackers to central computers where the data is held. Chris told us that stores should have security to prevent that.
12: When wireless first became a technology for people to use, they realized that they needed a way to protect that data that's flying around in this cloud. So they designed WEP.
9: WEP was encryption code developed in 1999, just as the big chains started going wireless. But within a couple of years, hackers had cracked WEP, rendering it obsolete. If you go on YouTube today, you can learn how to disable it in minutes.
13: In this episode, we're going over cracking WEP encryption.
9: Now, there's much better encryption code called WPA. In fact, credit card companies urge retailers to upgrade to WPA. But that's expensive, so many stores resist it, even though hackers can tell who hasn't upgraded.
11: It's saying WEP or WPA. That's telling you if they have good encryption devices.
12: That's
11: right.
12: It's
11: actually telling you that right on your computer?
12: It's...
11: That's amazing. So are you able, with what you have right here in the car with us, to crack WEP right now?
12: Executing the attack is as simple as clicking a button and making it happen.
11: And you're in.
12: And you have pierced the first wall of what hopefully is many.
9: At the time of its break-in in 2005, TJX did have a security system. The problem was it was the outdated encryption code, WEP.
11: Was TJX aware that they were using a system that was pretty much useless? Did they know that?
10: If you're running a huge wireless network, it's your business to know about encryption standards. So they should have known that.
9: TJX did know, but in a letter, they told us in their defense that they believe our security was comparable to many major retailers. Yet internal company documents suggest they were warned it was risky to use outdated encryption. In 2005, a TJX vice president sent his bosses this email. "We are still vulnerable with WEP as our security key. It must be a risk we are willing to take for the sake of saving money." By then, the hackers had already broken in, and once in, they raided not only the two Miami stores, but over 2,400 TJX stores in the U.S., England, and Canada, walking away with close to 100 million credit card numbers.
10: Because all the stores are networked to a central server, and so by getting in at any part in the network, they could then make their way virtually to the central server and siphon off the information for a year and a half, undisturbed.
11: As if it was their own house.
10: Exactly.
9: On top of the credit card numbers, the hackers got hundreds of thousands of driver's license and social security numbers and military IDs, personal records about their customers kept for years after the purchases were made.
11: And what's the justification for holding on to the information for so long? Is it just that it's too expensive to cull it out, or?
10: It costs money to dispose securely of personal information, so it was just easier to keep it. I think it's that kind of a perhaps unwise business decision.
9: Credit card numbers stolen from TJX keep popping up around the globe. These images from Florida were used to convict a ring of thieves who made fake cards from TJX numbers and bought over $1 million worth of merchandise. And if you're wondering how the thieves got the stolen card numbers, here's how. Illegal online auction sites where millions of stolen card numbers are bought and sold. Sean Henry, the FBI's top cybercrime agent, showed us how a thief auctions off a stolen credit card.
11: A person can buy this credit card, and they bid on it like it's eBay. eBay for
14: They actually would enter into a negotiation with the individual.
9: We were allowed to watch while an FBI undercover agent entered into just such a negotiation.
14: What you see here is somebody who's actually offered to sell credit card numbers.
9: The agent asks, "How much do you sell those for?"
14: In this particular case, what we have is an undercover agent who is engaged in a conversation with somebody who's selling four full identities, and for $100 for four full identities.
9: The agent places his bid. "I'll take four verifiables by Visa for $25.
11: Now, this person could be in Europe. He could be anywhere.
14: Could be anywhere in the world.
11: Anywhere in the world.
9: The chances of ever finding these crooks are remote, but the FBI tries to establish a relationship. So after some internet banter, the agent jokes, "I'll smile when I get visas," he deposits money into the seller's online bank account asking, You do take E-Gold, right? Answer, yes. Now we wait for the deal to go down.
14: Here it is.
15: This is the email.
14: We just received it.
15: Four people's personal information.
14: That's right.
15: That is breathtaking and scary.
9: What popped up were complete files on four Americans. Here's Pam with her address, her Social Security, credit card, and ATM PIN numbers. Even the answer to that security question, what's your mother's maiden name?
15: Every way to just steal a lot of money from them.
14: That's right.
15: Yeah.
9: If you consider all this kind of theft, the cost to the American economy is huge.
14: There are some estimates that estimated in multiple billions of dollars per year of loss.
15: Billions.
14: Yes.
9: Leading to a multi-billion dollar blame game between the retail industry and the credit card companies.
15: Is there growing tension between the two sides now?
16: Leslie, absolutely. There's growing tension between the two sides.
9: Dave Hogan of the National Retail Federation says credit card companies should change how they do business.
16: If we could just force Visa and MasterCard to not require retailers to store credit card data, this issue would disappear overnight.
9: Hogan says card companies force retailers to store customer data in case there are charge disputes. He thinks the card company should hold the data, not the stores.
16: Honestly, we could eliminate this problem
15: within a few
16: days. If
15: it's that easy, why hasn't it been done?
16: You know, I'm not too sure how vested the credit card companies are as far as securing customers' data.
15: And you're saying that the credit card companies are the ones who are not security conscious?
16: In my humble opinion, no.
9: He accuses the credit card companies of using this issue as a way to make money. Visa, for example, has started fining large chains that do not have up-to-date security $25,000 a month.
16: If you do the math on it, this could be a windfall of $200 million annually for the credit card companies as far as a revenue stream.
9: Visa chose not to respond. However, along with other credit card companies, it has issued strict guidelines to retailers on how to protect customer data. But most stores just don't comply.
17: The retail industry is not doing enough to prevent these breaches. They're not.
9: Mark Rash, the former head of the cybercrime unit at the Justice Department, says this is a...
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Se você quiser, que eu volte.

0: Yo.
1: Oh, what up, homie?
0: Yeah.
1: You good?
0: Okay.
1: That's right.
2: What it is, folk? This right here is the 16-year-old phenom, Chris Breesy.

0: up, Tank? I know you're not asleep. Man, yo, come on, man.
1: Yo, I swore I was about to kiss this girl.
0: Man. Kiss who? Come on, man. Another wet dream. Let's
1: Maybe go. Next video, man.
0: You go, man. Tripping.
2: She's all right. This nigga said another wet dream.

mystery to me. The game commences for the usual fee, plus expenses, confidential information. It's in a diary. This is my investigation.

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Treachery

0: All right, listen to me. Here's what we're going to do. You're going to do the song that I sing, the ones you remember.
1: No, no,
0: yeah, you're gonna do the one that
1: please,
0: I love. You're gonna do the one that I love. It's gonna be great. Come on.
1: Please,
0: this is what I said. I always, you promised me you were gonna be.
1: I always say.
0: I love you. Always remember us this way.
2: Everybody, we're gonna bring out Allie to bring us home. And she's gonna sing an original song. Thank you.

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But I didn't realize that I feeling so confident, feeling so great about myself, and then it just be completely shattered by one thing, by something so stupid. 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

0: Yo, wait up!
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0: Yo, wait up!
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0: podes ter a certeza.
1: All right, listen. Here's what we're gonna do. You're gonna do the song that I sing, and then we'll just do Remember.
2: Thank you.

0: Atenção, o microfone está aberto e ninguém fica imune. 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Só aqui na Rádio Vibe 101.
1: You think I'm too thin?
2: No. You can never be too thin.
1: Do you think it would have been possible in my lifetime to, you know, be big like your size?
2: Yes, it would have been. But I mean,
3: Would he have had to start?
2: Everyone has different, you know, potentials.
3: Yeah.
2: And we have different genes. So you maybe would have become a big guy. I don't know if you would have necessarily had then the Mr. Universe physique that right. We never know.
1: Right.
2: You know, because everyone, like I said, there's some people that really develop enormous strength, but they don't get as muscular. Others get very muscular and defined, and they have great proportions. Others are kind of out of proportions. They have huge calves, but they have no arms, and they have a huge chest, but they have no back and stuff. So they're often, they can never win a competition. So it's really, it depends. You know, I was very fortunate that I was meant for that sport. Mm. You know, I was not meant for soccer. I played soccer.
1: When you were a kid.
2: And I was not as good. And I skied, but I was never as good to become a champion, another Franz Klammer or something like that. So bodybuilding was for me the sport.
1: But when you were a kid, you started playing soccer. But you decided, your coach, I guess, took you down to a gym to train for soccer, and you fell in love with barbells. Did you know at that point that you had the potential to be a perfect bodybuilder, because you had perfect symmetry, right? The reason you were a champion as a bodybuilder is because you did look physically good. Your body was in balance, whereas even Ferrigno might have looked a little bit off balance. True?
2: That's right. I mean, first of all, Lou Ferrigno had a terrific body, and he was very well balanced. The only thing is that he did not stick with it for this extra few years after the Mr. Olympia in 1975, because he could have been Mr. Olympia, you know, the year or the next year, 2 years later, 3 years later, if he would have stuck with it, because he was enormous, and he was like the first guy being 6'5 tall.
1: Were you ever afraid of him as a competitor? Because I know in Pumping Iron, you were like, hey, you psyched him out, and you did a beautiful job of that, and that was part of the whole thing of Pumping Iron, the psychology of bodybuilding and psyching a guy out. But were you saying to yourself, hey, at night, this guy, Lou Ferrigno, is a monster. He could really beat me and derail my whole plan.
2: I think that he needed another 2-3 years. He was not mature enough.
1: So he competed too early.
2: That's right. No, he didn't compete too early. He competed at the right time. The only thing is you have to wait your turn. Remember, when I

0: came to the United States, I was already a two-time Mr. Universe. And then I won the third Mr. Universe, but that very same night when I won the third Mr. Universe, I was beaten in a Mr. Olympia by Sergio Oliva.
1: Right.
0: Sergio Oliva, so he was more mature. I was not quite there yet. So that doesn't mean you shouldn't compete because, you know, in competition it's all about you win or you lose. And if you lose, you get up and dust yourself off and you get going and you train hard. And the next year I came back and I beat that very same guy, Sergio Oliva, the next time. And I beat him again then in 1972. And so from then on, no one could take the title from me.
1: Most people don't understand bodybuilding. It comes down to a matter of a judge saying, your calves are better shaped, your chest is bigger, but there's also a certain beauty and grace to it, right? I mean, you literally have to sculpt your body into something magnificent and then hope a judge recognizes it. You're at the mercy of judges.
0: Well, yeah, there's a lot of sports where that is the case. But I think that it really, the question is just what is that the judges are looking for. I think right now we know the judges are looking for size, for enormous muscles. So that's why the guys are now going way beyond of where we were.
1: It's crazy, right?
0: Today's bodybuilders, there's guys that are 5'10 tall and that weighs 300 pounds.
2: Wow.
0: They're ripped. So they're enormous.
1: Right.
0: But they're not paying as much attention today to, I would say, the posing and the presentation.
1: Right.
0: They have eliminated that round altogether.
2: Is that
0: whereas
2: right?
0: Whereas in my time, that was a very important kind of category. And when the sport started in the 40s and 50s, you even had to do muscle control and you had to do all kinds of things in order to prove that you can actually use those muscles. And you had to get also athletic points. You had to be good in another sport. So, the bodybuilding went through various different stages. But today, it's really mostly the mass. I don't judge. I only produce the Arnold Classic bodybuilding championships all over the world, but I don't judge.
1: Have you ever judged?
0: Conflict of interest. I have judged way back before I ever produced competitions and organized and promoted competitions.
1: When you look at the sport,
0: there should be no conflict of interest. The promoter should never really be involved in the judging. So I leave this to the IFBB, to the International Federation of Bodybuilding. They pick the judges and they then decide how they're going to judge.
1: Did you ever imagine that bodybuilding would lead to acting? I mean, did you really have that game plan in mind? I know you always wanted to come to the United States and you saw bodybuilding as your ticket to the United States, right?
0: Well, Howard, you and I, we have talked about it. Robin, we have talked about it when mm-hmm. I was in the show about the bodybuilding and all this stuff that, you know, my dream was for me to make this a ticket into movies, and number two, to lift and elevate the whole bodybuilding sport, and both of them have been very successful.
1: Yes.
0: So, I mean, you know, bodybuilding now, bodybuilders make $1 million plus a year.
1: How do they do that?
0: About the endorsements, seminars. They are into the protein, into the food supplement endorsements. They have many of them have their own food supplements. Many of them organize their own competitions now, like Lou Ferrigno. You know, is the Lou Ferrigno Classic out in
1: has his own line of weights.
0: Has his own line. People have gotten very creative, and the sport has grown so much. So today, you cannot even find a hotel anymore where there's not a weight room or a gymnasium.
1: Right.
0: Every military base has one. Every police station. Every fire station. Every university, every high school, every sports team, everyone is using weights. It has gotten huge. So this whole crusade, this bodybuilding crusade, has become very successful. And because of that, because now everyone is doing it and everyone is working out, it also benefited me with my career, because all of a sudden people started paying attention to that. And when movies like Conan the Barbarian came out, and then The Terminator, and so on, my career took off. And all of a sudden,
1: your
0: this
1: career
0: bodybuilder
1: took off.
0: That was not supposed to ever become a leading man,
2: right,
0: all of a sudden became a leading man.
1: It is the most brilliant movie career when you think about it, because I remember when Arnold Schwarzenegger, everyone said, especially after Hercules Comes to New York, this guy is never going to make it. You were Arnold Strong. They dubbed your voice. That was, you know, that's legendary. And when you look at the list of movies that you've done, it is unbelievable the amount of box office gross and how great these movies are and still are franchises.
0: Well, thank you.
1: No, really is amazing. And you talk about Conan. So when they cast you in Conan the Barbarian, I feel that was the breakthrough for you. More so, I mean, Pumping Iron, yeah, put you on the map and everything, and we all knew you. But Conan the Barbarian is the first time you're in a real film. I mean, a major film that's going to make something happen. You go and you're supposed to hold a sword, and you're supposed to swing a sword and be an expert swordsman. you're so developed physically that you can't swing the sword, right? Because of your muscles.
0: Well, I had to practice, and so what I did basically is I worked for 2.5 years with a Japanese sword master.
1: Wow.
0: With Yamasaki. And he taught me, and he basically just explained to me that the body has to be retrained. He says, your body has been trained for strength and for show, but not for swinging a sword really fast or for doing certain sports. He says, so you have to retrain the muscles. And we did that systematically. So by the time I got to the set, I swung the sword, you know, perfectly, and we could do all of the scenes on the horse, off the horse, in narrow quarters and stuff like that. So I became a master in with the sword, with the dagger, with axes, with all kinds of different weaponries. And so, but it was all training. It was hours and hours of training.
1: Were you shocked when they offered you that part in Conan? Because when you think about it, you didn't have the track record. There was no track record to speak of. This was a fairly big film. And I'm sure a lot of actors were up for it. When they tapped you for it, were you somewhat shocked? Because this was the perfect role for you.
0: I remember I was shocked when they asked me to do Hercules in New York.
1: Right.
0: Because at that point, I had no plan yet to be in acting. I was working my way up in bodybuilding. And I said to myself, I have to go to acting class. I have to really work on my accent. I have to really learn the language and all this. I was not ready at all.
1: When you came to America, you didn't know English, did you?
0: No, no. I mean, I knew a little school English, you know, whatever you learn in school. But I could not really understand the news. I couldn't read the newspaper. I had people talk to me very slowly and in very simple terms so I could understand. So it was really, I was at my beginning stage. And then all of a sudden, someone called the gym. He said, you know, we want to talk to Schwarzenegger about Hercules in New York. And then Joe Weider called me.
1: Joe is your mentor.
0: Yeah. My mentor, and brought me to the United States. And he said, Arnold, this is, they're casting Hercules. And I just told him that they should have to hire you. You're the big new bodybuilding champion. You're 22 years old. They should get you. This is the best thing. Then I went to an interview with him, and they got me, that they gave me the part. I didn't even have to read.
1: Wow.
0: I never even talked.
2: They
0: Joe Weider said, shut up and don't talk. He says, I do the talking. You just sit there and keep your chest out and look proud and look strong. And so he was telling them that I'm a German Shakespearean actor. And there is no such a thing. I mean, what the hell is he talking about?
1: Were you insulted when the movie came out and they dubbed your voice in, or you didn't
0: care? No, no. I was like so... because you said, were you amazed about being hired as Conan? In this case, I was so amazed that
1: right.
0: I got just off the boat. And all
1: and
0: the stuff
1: the
0: that
1: movies.
0: You read about Hollywood and about America... became true. I said, this is incredible. I must be dreaming. This is wild. So I didn't care what they did. And if they only left me in the movie for 3 minutes, I was in heaven to just be part of it.
1: You're so right. Think about that. How crazy that is. You got off the boat, and now you're in the movie.
0: It's like, hey, it's unbelievable. Only in America,
1: right.
0: I tell you.
1: It is so charming,
0: else.
1: That story.
0: It's like, it was wild. So when I then was hired to do Conan.
1: Which was 15 years later.
0: It was in 1977. Yeah, 15 years later, but it was actually in 1977 after Pumping Iron came out. Ed Pressman, who is a famous producer, he came to me and he says, I'm going to buy the Conan rights, and then we're going to go and do a series of Conan movies. And he showed me the book and the magazines and all this stuff.
1: Did you think he was telling you the truth? So many guys in Hollywood BS everybody, and they go, yeah, I'm going to buy the Conan rights, and we're going to make the movie, and blah, blah, blah, blah, blah. You don't even know who to trust.
0: I believed him because my lawyer, Jake Bloom, introduced me to him, and he was a very reputable producer, and he was a visionary.
1: Right.
0: And so he then got together, after he got the rights for Conan, got together with Dino De Laurentiis. And Dino De Laurentiis, we all know, was also a huge, great entrepreneur and had a great vision and was doing daring things, movies that no one would touch. And so he had the courage to say, yeah, I'm going with Schwarzenegger. Schwarzenegger, but he has an accent.
1: Yeah.
0: He has an accent. Okay, Milius. John Milius was the director. He says, okay, we take Schwarzenegger. And so they hired me to do a whole series of Conan movies. And so, of course, this was like the first time where I was now with a studio, with Universal Studio, with one of the biggest producers, Dino De Laurentiis.
1: One of the classiest
0: producers, Ed Pressman. So I was in.
1: But De Laurentiis... he was such an eccentric maniac that it took a guy like that to bet on a guy like you who didn't know the language all that well, right? You needed sort of that kind of crazy mind to put
0: Absolutely.
1: You in the movies.
0: Absolutely. But I mean, how fortunate.
1: Yes.
0: How fortunate that I had a Joe Weider who was thinking outside the box, brought me from Europe over here. that I had a Dino De Laurentiis that had the confidence in me and was eccentric and thought outside the box, and then hired me to do this movie, or Universal Studio that, you know, brought me in and then put this big international promotion together. So I had all of a sudden, there was $20 million to spend on Conan, which is today like $150 million or so.
1: Did you like the script when you read it?
0: I loved the script. Yeah. And I loved John Milius's writing, because I was a big admirer of John Milius, because he has done great, great movies. And he was also a director that was very physical, and he believed in his training with the sword and training with the horses and working out with weights. The only thing that he didn't like was he didn't like the body to be too defined, because he felt right. like in those days they didn't have that.
1: You didn't have bodybuilders.
0: For definition. And so right. he said, so after I won the Mr. Olympia in 1980, he had me actually to calm down the definition and to actually, you know, just work more on the strength and the sword fighting and the horseback riding and all this, and make it look like just some powerful guy that is this hero, that is this savage, that barbarian.
1: Were you nervous when you went on the set of Conan the Barbarian? You always seemed like such a confident guy, but I would think back then.
2: I was wondering, did he take acting lessons?
0: Oh, yeah. I mean, by that time, I've taken so many acting lessons and voice lessons and speech lessons and accent removal lessons.
1: You really worked at it.
0: That guy should give me my money back, by the way.
1: Yeah, you're waiting for that accent to disappear.
0: I really worked on it. You know, I took acting.
1: Did people laugh at you when you went to acting school? Like, did the other so-called actors all sit there and go, look at this fucking idiot. Hey, he's got this big, thick accent, and he thinks he's going to be in the movies. They must have treated you like it was a joke, right?
0: Well, maybe some did, but I tell you, I saw also great admiration in the acting class, because they you know, everyone tells their story, everyone has their background and their life and all this, and I think they really admired that I was going to college at the same time,
1: right?
0: That I was, you know, training for the world championships in bodybuilding, that I was still doing cement work and bricklaying work with Franco,
1: right?
0: And said that I'm doing all of those things at the same time. And also go and take acting lessons from 8 o'clock at night to 12 midnight every day. So I think they appreciated that.
1: When you were early on, I'm talking about before acting, I'm talking about when you were still living in Austria and you were a kid and you first got into bodybuilding, didn't you have to quit a gym? You decided to do it because some guy started coming on to you. It chased you out of the gym, right? It could have actually turned you off to bodybuilding, right?
0: There was absolutely nothing that could have chased me away from bodybuilding. I was so determined. I had such a clear vision of me becoming the world champion in bodybuilding, standing up there on the stage, having this trophy in a hand with hundreds of bodybuilders below me, looking up at me,
1: wow.
0: and thousands of people screaming. And that's exactly what happened when I was 20 years old and I won the first Mr. Universe competition. So, yes, there were huge obstacles. I had no money. I went to a strange place like Munich. And then always I was you know, approached by the guy that owned the gym that was gay, and he wanted to start a relationship, and I said no, so he threw me out. Jeez. And then I had to, you know, find another place. And so it was like there was all of those obstacles, but it was okay because I knew I could handle myself. I knew that I was so determined that nothing could stop me, no matter what it takes. And you know something that does not kill you will make you stronger.
1: It's
0: an old saying, and it just made me stronger as a person.
2: How do you become that mentally strong? Where does that come from?
0: You know, I think that it comes from your vision. You know, my vision was so clear, and I was in such need to become somebody. Andy Warhol did this wonderful painting of Joe Weider where it says, be somebody with a body. And I bought it then later on because it meant so much to me, because that's exactly what it was. I had this need of being somebody. I grew up in this little town in Austria, in Tyr, and it was after the Second World War. It was miserable. There was, you know, starvation. People were angry because they just lost the war, and there was the frustration, alcoholism, and all of those things. So it was a tough life. But so I was determined, I'm going to get out of there, and no matter what it takes. And so I just
1: when you would say to your father and mother, I'm going to get out of here, I'm going to go to the United States, I'm going to be the number one bodybuilder in the world, did they think you were the biggest jerk?
0: My parents, you know, really loved me, but they thought I was totally ill, mentally ill.
1: Right.
0: You know, they thought that there's something off.

0: boxes, right? So she called them naked men.
1: How did you know what to, how did you get expert advice on bodybuilding? I mean, a lot of people work at it. They can pump iron all day and they really don't see any growth. They don't kind of know what they do. They get injured quickly. Yeah, how do you know how to do that to the point where you become world champion?
0: Well, because I was so hungry. So therefore, every magazine that I could get a hold of, I bought. And then I had this whole library of magazines at home, old ones, newer ones, and old books on physical culture. And I read all this stuff and studied it carefully. And then I used my body kind of like a as an experiment, basically, because I would do a certain exercise, 40 reps, 40 times.
1: Right.
0: So to know where would I be sore the next day, and then I would write it down because I wouldn't believe just what the magazine says because everyone needs a different training. So I followed Reg Park's training, who was the Mr. Universe 3 times, and it was in Hercules movies. So I followed his routine, but I wanted to know exactly what works for me. So slowly but surely, I dissected the body kind of, and I studied very carefully, and I figured out all of the exercises that I needed to do in order to be the best.
1: It became a science for you.
0: Totally. Science, yes.
1: Was it a lonely life? Because, first of all, how many friends can you find? You know, yeah, there's some guys in the gym are maniacs at that, but it really seems to me like a lonely boy's existence, like going to the gym, constantly worrying about what you're eating, making sure that you figure out the right training. It seems so solitary, right?
0: It was, in a way, but, I mean, I had such joy, and I was so happy when I went to the gym. You have to imagine this is a boy that maybe never got a compliment, really, because it's not common in Austria for people to say, like in America, oh, you did really well in this soccer game, you know, even though you tripped before you you shot the goal,
1: yeah, right.
0: But you did your best. You did your best, Arnold. Don't worry about any. No, there's no such thing.
1: Are Austrians
0: in Austria, they say, you idiot, you tripped over your own feet, and this can never happen again, otherwise I never take you to the soccer practice, okay? You embarrassed me. You're an embarrassed.
1: So it's almost like a shaming. It's almost like everyone.
0: Shaming
1: mass psychology
0: you.
1: Of being downtrodden.
0: Absolutely.
1: And I'm going to bring you down with me.
0: Absolutely. So now here, this guy that gets, you know, kind of always ridiculed like that and attacked by the parents, and they're very critical, even though, like I said, they loved me. But when I go to the gym, when I went to the gym, all of a sudden the guys were saying, I can't believe this. You've been here for 3 months and you're bench pressing already 185 pounds. You know something? You have unbelievable talent. And look at your biceps. They're popping out already. And your calves. This is, you know, we should put you on the weightlifting club and then the weightlifting team. And you should become one of our lifters. And then all of a sudden, with the age of 16, I was already competing in weightlifting. And they took me from village to village competing in weightlifting. And I got all the kind of compliments. And so this is what built my confidence.
1: But it teaches me something that it isn't necessarily that you were gifted physically. It was the hard work. It was not necessarily that you had some natural strength.
0: No, you're absolutely right. The work itself and the belief in yourself is the most important thing, because from the time you set the big goal, you will have the naysayers say, this is stupid, you will never make it, this is ridiculous, come on, I mean, no one has ever done this. But they totally forget that you can break new grounds and you can do things that no one else has ever done before. And I was determined to do that.
1: Yeah, there's a great book out called Fear of Art, how people talk to themselves and knock themselves down because they think great artists are people who are born with all this talent.
0: They think
1: Arnold Schwarzenegger was born with this big physique. It doesn't work like that. You've got to believe in yourself and work at it. And it's the hardest thing in the world to do. And to come to America and not know English and to make it in the movie seems almost absurd and comical. And yet you've had one of the biggest careers. Have you ever computed all the money that has that you've generated in film?
2: Office.
1: Because if you do, I think maybe you've had the highest box office grosses of all time. Am I correct?
0: Yes. I mean, if you adjust it to today's money, without any doubt.
1: Right.
0: I just want to say that you have done exactly the same thing, because there is no difference. If you would have told somebody, or if both of you would have told someone that you would be sitting here with such a successful
1: Never
0: radio show,
1: it.
0: They would have laughed. They did laugh at you.
1: This years of work. Years of work.
0: Know, the kind of the language you use and the way you do your interviews. We cannot have that on public television or on public radio. And all this nonsense dialogue. And here you're sitting on top of being the top in the world.
1: Nobody would have bet on me.
0: But that is because you had a clear vision. You knew where to go. And you knew that
1: Absolutely.
0: Someone shouldn't change your dialogue. And someone shouldn't change your style of interviewing and stuff like that and tone it down. No, you stay true to yourself.
1: Absolutely.
0: And this is what you have to do. And this is what I did.
1: So when Conan comes out and it has this huge success, does your world change immediately? Is that when you start hearing about Terminator? Like they go, okay, I know they were thinking in Terminator. I'm talking about the first one. They were thinking about OJ, believe it or not, as the Terminator.
0: That's right.
1: They were thinking about Mel Gibson as the Terminator, and they had even discussed it with Tom Selleck, who at the time was a huge star. Mm-hmm. So all these bigger stars were being tapped to be the Terminator. You yourself didn't even want to play the Terminator. You wanted to play the other guy, Kyle Reese. Wanted to be Kyle Reese.
0: That's right.
1: And the director said to you, hey, man, are you crazy? The movie's about the Terminator.
0: Right.
1: How did you beat out those guys?
0: I think what happened was it was a total coincidence because I didn't even try out for Terminator. I was trying to be Kyle Reese. And during the lunch, when I met with James Cameron, the director, right, and then the producer from Hamdell, John Daly, and those guys, I kept talking all the time about the Terminator. I said to Cameron, I said, no, remember, it doesn't matter. I know you guys have already probably hired O.J. Simpson, I said, but whoever is playing it, I just want you to be clear. He has to train himself to disassemble weapons and to put weapons together and to shoot and to load the weapons and all of this stuff blindfolded. Totally blindfolded, because a Terminator can never ever look down at his hand what he's doing, because he's a machine.
1: He's a robot.
0: And I said, when he walks, he has to have a certain walk. I mean, he scans and looks around. He has to have a certain scan. It has to be absolutely clear at all times that this is a machine with absolutely no human behavior.
1: So here,
0: and so he said to me after all this talk, but this went on like this for an hour, what I just did, right?
1: You didn't even know you were excited about it.
0: No, because I was just, because I saw the Yul Brynner character in Westworld,
1: right,
0: where he played the machine. And so I was so, kind of amazed at his performance, and he was an extraordinary actor.
1: Fabulous.
0: So I kept talking about this and talking about it, how he has to walk, how he has to get up, and how he has to tear his flesh out, and how he has to operate on his eye, and and no pain and no feelings. And James Cameron looked at me at the end of the lunch, and he said, so why don't you play Terminator? I mean, you understand him so well, this character. This is exactly what we need. And I said, no, Jim. Please, please.
1: I'm an actor.
0: I say, I counted the amount of lines this guy says.
1: Right.
0: It's 27 lines.
1: That's right.
0: I said, then Conan, I had 128 lines. I said, so I'm not going to go backwards. I said, you can give it to someone else. I said, but I want to talk a lot. I want to perform. I want to be the leading man. He says, I will make that guy the leading man. It's called the Terminator. I will shoot it from below up. You will look heroic. And don't worry about killing all these people, because you're a machine. No one is going to blame Arnold. You're a machine.
1: Right.
0: You're acting a machine.
1: But thank God you had the wisdom to listen to this
0: guy.
1: That's
0: right.
1: And your whole career has really been about listening to the right people. Joe Weider, who understood bodybuilding and understood how your career should go, and you allowed him to mentor you. And by listening to people, and this is another good lesson, if you think you know everything, you're lost, right? You can't make it.
0: Right.
1: So in the case of the Terminator, as well as you understood the character, you almost blew your most famous line. You wanted to make the line, I will be back. Because in your mind, a computer would say, I will be back. And Cameron, who is meticulous, said, listen, it's I'll be back. Don't screw with the line, right? He yelled at you.
0: Well, it got to that point.
1: Yeah.
0: You're absolutely correct. I mean, because I very casually said, Jim, I said, I would just rather say, I will be back. And I thought that he was going to go right by. And he would
1: say,
0: say whatever you want, And then so and he says, nah, I like it, that I'll be back. And I said, no, what about a machine? I said, a machine will not abbreviate I'll. Plus, it sounds really weird when I said I'll.
1: Right.
0: It sounds weak. I said, why don't we say I will be back? And he says, no, just say I'll be back. I said, it's better I will be back. And he says, what does the goddamn script say?
1: Because you're being a pain in the ass.
0: And now I said to him, script says I'll be back. And he says, then say the fucking line, okay? I mean, I don't correct your acting, so don't correct my fucking writing. What's the matter with you, Arnold?
1: But isn't it great to collaborate with a guy who's that definite? He knows I'll be back is right.
0: Oh, I mean, he is...
1: He's a genius.
0: He is a genius. I mean,
1: right.
0: And he is so right, because there's a reason why he wrote it this way. He maybe knew it's going to be one of those powerful lines. I didn't know. I didn't see anything in it.
1: No, who would know that?
0: I was amazed when we had the screening of the movie, And then kids came up to me and said, say the line, I'll be back. And I said, I'll be back. And I said, no. The way you say it in the movie. So I said, I'll be back. Yeah, that's the way. So then we knew that we had a big line here.
1: Was it the most exciting thing in your life when you go to see that movie for the first time with audiences and you realize the power of it? Because when you're making it, you don't know how powerful it's going to be, right?
0: You don't know when you make it. And even when you go and see it, you don't know if other people will respond the same way. Because remember that in those days, action movies were the B movies,
1: right?
0: Were the dust movies, and the rug movies were the elegant movies, right?
1: Right.
0: So it was always kind of the studio made the B movies because they wanted to make some money quickly with a little budget, and they threw a little bit of money into promotion, but that was it. And then all of a sudden, this movie became Time Magazine's top 10 movie of the year.
1: Were you beside yourself? I mean, it had to be the most exciting point in your life. Better than winning the governor's race, anything.
0: Oh, I was so excited. At this point, as you know, I was now full-fledged. I mean, 100% my energy went to acting, and
2: right.
0: I saw myself that I could become a leading man, even though no one in Hollywood believed that could happen. Many agents and managers and studio executives, everyone said it's impossible.
1: And now everyone wants you.
0: And now, of course, everything is turned around.
1: Do you get bitter, in a sense? Do you say to some of those people, you know what, screw you. Look at what I've accomplished now. I am now in the movie The Terminator. I've hit it with Conan, and you all said no to me. Did you ever sort of go over there and politely say, fuck you?
0: No, not really, because I tell you why. Because I have been in America, and I've seen firsthand the fact of the matter is, no matter how many people say no, or they don't believe in you, it's still the land of opportunity. It still was this country. Someone like a Ed Pressman did step forward. Someone like a Dina De Laurentiis did step forward.
1: Right.
0: A Tom Pollock, who was the head of Universal Studios, and Sid Sheinberg, they did step forward and say, we believe in this guy. Let's go and do it.
1: There's enough people around who said yes.
0: That's right.
1: You don't have to concentrate on the people
0: exactly,
1: who said no.
0: And remember, Howard, I think that we all agree that success is the best form of revenge.
1: It sure is.
2: You don't have to worry about anything else.
1: With Terminator, and even going forward now that we have Terminator Genesis opening up, which is exciting as hell, the great thing about what you said is, when you determine that the robot should have this sense of, like, Yul Brynner in Westworld, the robot knows how to put a gun together. What kind of training goes into that? Now you're preparing for Terminator. You've gotten the role. How do you learn to put a gun together without looking at it? I mean, is this intensive training? Did you blindfold yourself and do
0: it? Yes, absolutely. First, you do it without a blindfold, and you do it, 20 times.
1: Right.
0: And you have someone helping you, how to do it the best possible way. And then you put the blindfold on it, and then you do it also, 20 times blindfolded. The same is when you load ammunition. The same is when you shoot. You just have to do it. It's all about reps. And there's one thing that I know, and that is from bodybuilding and from weightlifting and powerlifting, it's all about reps.
1: And
0: reps.
1: And you took it very seriously. You didn't allow the other actors to even interact with you during after you shot a scene. You tried to be the robot. You said, I don't want to get to know you so well.
0: You're off on the side. Well, not so much for my sake, because I can disconnect completely and just be the robot.
1: Right.
0: But I was worried about them, that if they get connected to me and they start looking at me, they would not look at me with the same threat and fear. I wanted to come into the room, and I wanted to have that impact.
1: You want to intimidate.
0: Impact and intimidate, because it brings a certain facial reaction to them, and I think it helps from an acting point of view, and it becomes more believable.
1: It really is hard to play a robot, in the sense that for people to take that for real, you know what I mean? It's just really hard to pull off.
0: Because as you see now, when we talk, we talk with emotions.
1: Yes.
0: We have interest there. It comes from your heart. It comes from your belly. And then when we laugh,
2: There's expression.
0: It comes from inside. Where a Terminator is a machine, he doesn't have that inside where things come from. So all of the dialogue comes basically from his computer. It just is spit out and without any emotions whatsoever. So you have to keep that in mind all the time. And he always has to sell the thing that he, as a machine, does not understand. Like when Sarah Connor hugs him before she goes into the time travel machine, he says, I do not understand. Why do you hold on to someone when you must let them go?
1: Yes.
0: Just very cold, just matter of fact. And he just doesn't understand what this hugging is all about.
1: Yeah,
0: so, and then, of course, when he tries to be a human being, just to do a little smile or something like that, he fails miserably.
1: Yeah.
0: You know right away it's a machine and not a human being.
1: Well, I was afraid when I went to see Terminator Genesis. I've seen it. It's great. I was afraid that they were going to, like, marginalize your character because, well, okay, now you were older. But they figured that all out. And you are the focal point of this movie as well, right? I mean, it would have sucked if you weren't there.
0: Yeah, no, I think that there was no attempt to reduce the part or anything like that because they knew right from the beginning when they announced that they bought the rights of Terminator, that they're going to do another Terminator, that the reaction of the fans was so overwhelming about, we are so glad that Arnold is back as the Terminator,
1: yeah,
0: that there was no attempt to do that at all.
2: How does a robot age? I mean, I'm really... don't know how that happened.
1: I can explain it.
0: Well, I mean, in the film. In the movie, they did something very smart, and they dealt with it because they had everyone go and travel with the time machine, and so therefore they didn't age from when they go 30 years forward. But the Terminator couldn't use the time machine because he had a metal hand sticking out, exposed, and the time machine does not accept metal. So therefore, he had to go the old-fashioned way, the slow way. So he aged, actually, in those 30 years. So what happens is that the skeleton underneath does not age. It's the same skeleton, same mechanism. Everything is the same, except the human flesh, the hair, and all this ages just like any human being.
1: Yeah, in other words, you do buy it. They had to come up with a reason, though.
0: Yeah.
1: So now you've had Conan. You've had the first Terminator. You could have stopped there, and you would have been a hit. Then you get Predator, which is even better than everything. You, Jesse Ventura, did you bring Jesse Ventura in? You knew him, right? You brought him in for the part.
0: Yes, as a matter of fact, Joel Silver and I talked about Jesse Ventura. I knew him from his wrestling career, and he was just trying to get into Hollywood, into movies and stuff like that. So Joel Silver and I talked about it, and then I loved the idea of having him in there because he was in the military. He was a Navy SEAL and all that, and so he was a perfect character.
1: But you didn't turn into a snob and say, oh, this guy hasn't acted before. You did the same thing for him that you did for yourself. You know, you believed in the guy.
0: I believed in him, but also because he was a professional wrestler. They all are such great entertainers.
1: Right.
0: And I think that he was a great entertainer, and we all felt that he would have been able to pull it off.
1: How about the fact that you both became
2: governors, yeah.
1: Which is crazy.
0: This is weird.
1: Yeah, weird. And then there was a third guy in the movie who ran for governor. He didn't make it. Sonny, exactly. He ran for governor.
0: That's right.
1: If he had made it, there would have been the trifecta.
0: It's really amazing because we all talked about politics when we were doing the movie, you know, and had enjoyed it, but no one knew that it's going to go to that extent.
1: Right. So when you were on the set and you're in the jungle doing this thing, you guys are talking politics.
0: And also I was just about to get married. I remember I was just 3 weeks away from flying to Johannesburg to get married, and so of course Jesse, he has a great sense of humor. He always was hanging behind the leaves somewhere in the jungle, and as I was doing my scene, he was always saying, I do. You know, he always threw off my lines with his I do crap.
1: I was shocked you chose to get married at that point because I imagine Hollywood is open to you. I mean, women are available to you. Money is rolling in like crazy. You are the it guy. You can get any film made at this point, and then the party can stop. Some guys look at it that way. You know, they're kind of like, wait a second. I met a great girl, but so what? I got to keep this party going.
0: Right.
1: You had the common sense actually to get married, which was probably slowed you down and kept you alive.
0: Well, I don't think it slowed me down because, you know, Maria was very supportive of my acting career and everything as much as I was supportive
2: of
0: her career.
2: Well, we weren't talking about your career.
1: Right. I mean, your career with ladies. Yeah.
0: You don't have to slow down. Right. No.
1: And then, so Predator's a hit, a huge hit. And then you go to Twins, which is even more insane because it was a comedy. And no one would think of you for comedy. The story goes that Ivan Reitman, the great director, was with Robin Williams, and the two of them approached you and said, you should do a comedy. And since you were a fan of Ghostbusters, you're like, yeah, okay, write me a comedy. And then they come to you with this absurd idea that you and Danny DeVito are twins, which is ridiculous. On paper, that sounds like the biggest box office bomb on the planet. What made you trust those guys? Because at this point, you got to make really smart decisions.
0: First of all, you're absolutely correct with what has happened. The only thing is that it was after we have spent the evening together where Ivan Reitman and Robin Williams said to me, says, you are so funny.
2: So they saw your humor.
0: Yeah, I know. I said, I do have a funny side to me and a comedic side. And they said, we should see this on a screen, Arnold. We should see this on a screen. And I said, well, I say, Hollywood refuses to do a comedy with me because they make all the money in the world with the action movies.
2: Right.
0: So they're not about to switch now with the saying, don't fix what is not broken.
1: Yeah.
0: Right? And so, of course, they continued doing the action movies. So Ivan said, he says, well, I would do something with you. And I said, look, I need your help.
1: Yeah.
0: I need all of your help because I just cannot do it by myself. I said, they won't accept the idea of a comedy. And so Ivan put this project together, which was called the Experiment. And then we thought, me coming from Austria, so this is maybe not a good title. So let's go and call it something else. And then they decided to call it Twins.
1: Right.
0: And with Danny DeVito, we signed.
1: Was Danny DeVito your first choice?
0: No, there was no choice yet. It was only, we had a discussion one time. The studio and Ivan, and then I said, you know, the way it's written is that he's totally opposite. Why don't we get someone that is physically also totally opposite? And they said, like, who? And I said, Danny DeVito. And they said, that is a brilliant idea. I know Danny. Let me call him. So Ivan called him. Danny loved the idea. We all sat down, had lunch, signed a napkin.
1: Wow.
0: To do the movie.
1: Wow.
0: And then he went to Tom Pollock, and then he, put together the details, and we went off and did the movie.
1: How long does it take Ivan to come back at you with a script after you have this kind of brainstorming session?
0: It totally depends on how interested he is. Like, for instance, at that point, he was very interested, so I got a story, a five-page story, already, I would say, 2 months after we met in Aspen at Snowmass.
1: And are you laughing because he goes, listen, some guy, the leftover shitty sperm is Danny DeVito. to me now, I know, now I see the humor in it, but like,
0: It's hilarious. But now we are talking about a sequel where we find out that the funeral of our mother. When we read the will, that there's three of us.
1: And who's going to be the third brother?
0: Ed Murphy. Eddie Murphy is going to be the fifth one.
1: So is that happening?
0: How did that happen? You know, that we have an African-American coming in here.
1: Yeah.
0: And all of a sudden it's our brother. So now we're going to have to do the research, but we can only get the money if we find him.
1: Oh.
0: So now we have to get him involved.
1: So Ivan came up with that idea?
0: Ivan didn't come up with the writers, just the different writers. Ivan, I don't even know if Ivan is going to direct it or just produce it.
1: Right.
0: But the writers came up with that idea, and it is hilarious.
1: How far along are you in that one?
0: They have a script. It has to be, like most scripts, fine-tuned.
1: Right.
0: And so they're fine-tuning it right now.
2: And
0: Eddie Murphy loves the idea. Danny DeVito and I, we had lunch with Eddie Murphy over at my house, and we talked about the whole thing. And we were laughing and laughing the whole meal through because it was such a funny idea. And, of course, who wouldn't like it?
1: Governor, speaking of the house, now Tom Arnold comes in here, and he says, what goes on at your house is the greatest thing ever. You love to throw parties. And at the party, you have bears, lions, tigers. What is the fascination with this with big game? Like what is that?
0: Well, first of all, let me just say that you got to stop Tom Arnold from coming in here,
1: right?
0: Because so
1: he's
0: I can come
1: it.
0: More often because I feel like I have a spokesperson out there, and I don't even have to do your show because he's going to go and tell you everything about my life.
1: It sounds so fun.
0: Oh, it's hilarious.
1: And
0: you know, Tom.
1: Yeah,
0: I love Tom Arnold.
1: You love him.
0: Oh, I mean, I'm crazy about him because he's not only talented, but he's such a good human being. I tell you, that guy has a heart. I very rarely have seen anything like this. You can ask this guy to help you with the charity. You can help you with the after-school program, Special Olympics. Whatever it is, he's always there, including when I was running for governor, even though he's a Democrat. He's
1: right.
0: not a Republican. He's
1: right.
0: a Democrat. But he found ways, you know, to help me with environmental issues or with some social issues or education issues that where he felt comfortable to get involved.
1: Would you get angry with him when he would report on your parties and what was going on in the house?
0: No, because, you know, I think that everyone knows that he's a comedian.
1: Right.
0: And he's over the top when he talks about, you know, this naked man.
1: Yeah, why are there so many naked men? Why are there so many naked men at your house? If I was you, I'd have no naked men at my house.
0: First of all, they were not naked.
1: Yeah.
0: They had bathing suits on, even though they were almost
2: like
0: not,
2: mom,
0: you couldn't
2: right?
0: see them, maybe, the bathing
1: yeah.
0: suits, but they were very little.
1: Right.
0: But, you know, there's bodybuilding champions and bodybuilders like Ralph Muller and those guys.
1: You
0: come
1: still
0: over
1: get a kick
0: house.
1: Out of hanging out with the bodybuilders.
0: Oh, sure.
1: That's
0: but these are old friends of mine. Like, Tom is an old friend now. Those are guys like Franco Colombo that he used to work with, he comes over to the house, and so then Tom comes over with his little baby.
1: Right.
0: And he comes over and he says, Arnold, can you help me with the baby? My wife just told me that I'm on my own now with this baby, and I don't know what to do.
1: Does Tom ever strip down, too, at the party, or is it better he just leave his clothes on and not strip down?
0: He strips down when we have just a bunch of guys getting together. I always ask him, I said, Tom, I said, when do we ever see a six-pack?
1: Right.
0: And he says, I lost 28 pounds. I say, maybe you have to lose another 28. You know, who knows? But anyway, so he has a great time. We have a great time. But you're absolutely right. When we have a party, we call this outfit that has, you know, that they have all kinds of animals. And
1: right.
0: They kind of like protect them and save them. These are all abused animals. Right. There's something wrong where they pick them up and then they feed them and they treat them really wonderfully. But in order to make to support the outfit, they go around to parties with those animals.
1: And you love that.
0: Are you kidding me? You know how much the people love that when you have a Christmas party and all of a sudden you have a kangaroo jumping through the whole party through your house?
1: That's not dangerous.
0: They come into the kitchen and there's a 10-foot alligator lying on top of the kitchen counter. And then they go and make a few steps more, and there's a tiger outside that I'm feeding eggs to and stuff. And then the tiger jumps into the water, into the swimming pool.
1: You love freaking people out.
0: I love it.
1: You love it.
0: We have including huge elephants. I mean, we have and eagles, falcons, all kinds of things. The kids love it. The grown-ups love it. They love taking pictures with it. So, and we can support this organization at the same time.
2: But doesn't it trash your house?
0: After a party, you have to have a cleaning crew coming in.
1: I
0: the
1: bet
0: next
1: there's
0: day,
1: the crocodile shit all over the place, right?
0: Yeah. Exactly. Yeah. we used to have a pig in our house, and we have also a pony, a miniature pony, and everything. They roam around the house and run around the house all the time.
1: You're not uptight about that stuff.
0: No,
1: that's great. I would think you'd want it pristine, but I like that you're a little bit loose with that.
0: No, you got to be loose.
1: Here's a fact people don't understand. You earn more from twins than any of the Terminator movies, because Twins was a $15 million film. The profits were $216 million worldwide, and you got 20% of the profits.
0: It was Ivan Reitman, Danny, and myself. We split 37.5%, and my share was, you know, like you said, the 20% of it. Yeah.
1: Making a good business deal is always important, right?
0: We went to Universal Studios and said, I want no money.
1: Right.
0: Oh. I said, because you take the risk with the comedy. You're right. Worried about it. I'm more than happy to take the risk. Ivan said I take the risk. Danny said I take the risk. So we took no money.
1: Right.
0: But we want to have ownership of 37.5% of the movie. And so in the end, it was not just what it made at the box office, but then it was sold to TV and for videos and DVDs and all this stuff. So it made a huge amount of money. We all made much more money on this movie than anything else, on any Terminator movie or anything else on the end.
1: And then if we go ahead after that, you've got Total Recall, I think maybe my favorite movie of all time of yours, which I think is incredible, which, you know, was this idea of virtual travel, like not going anywhere, and the guy's confused, and it was just a brilliant movie. $65 million budget, $261 million gross worldwide. Then Kindergarten Cop, which was great. And you weren't even offered that role immediately. It was Bill Murray it was originally written for, right? Kindergarten Cop.
0: That's right, yes.
1: And Patrick Swayze was thought of.
0: That's right, yeah. But I mean, by that time now, my comedy, Twins, became such a huge hit, unlike of what the studio thought would happen. And, you know, so they were so amazed that everything changed. And from then on, they were giving me comedy roles as much as they were giving me action roles.
1: When you're on that much of a role, which is like a role we've never seen in movie making history, really, when you're on that much of a role, do you live in dread that the next movie's going to tank and then it all ends? I mean, seriously, does your success almost do you in, because it makes you tighter and tighter about what you can choose as a film?
0: I would say under normal circumstances, you're absolutely correct. But since I come from the sports background, I have failed many times in lifting, where I couldn't lift the 500 pounds or the 600 pound squat or something like that. Then I got up and then I did it a week later or a month later. So failure to me has never been kind of like, oh my God, something so scary that it froze me and it froze my decision-making process.
1: Wow.
0: You see, it is important that we are not afraid of failure, because then you can make decisions and you feel much more free. So I always felt free. I was very much aware that when I ran for governor that it could go south.
1: Right.
0: But I failed. So what?
1: Right.
0: At least tried, at least was in the arena, battled it out, and now we move on.
1: Talking about that, though, with Governor, you were on the fence. You didn't know if you were really going to run. And you were going to The Tonight Show to make your announcement. Mm-hmm. And the story goes, you had decided you were going to announce that you're not running for governor. You had discussed it with Maria. She wasn't sure if you should run. It would have, you know, listen, as a movie actor, all of a sudden to throw your career into politics, then people can only hate you, not love you. It's a bad scene sometimes. And then you're almost at The Tonight Show, and you say, that's it, I'm going to run. What made you change your mind?
0: I don't think it was so much of a change of mind. It was much more kind of like, I did not want to know really what the answer is going to be. I said to myself, you know, the right answer will come out, because there was a big plus for both. You know, I wanted to spend more time with the family. The kids really didn't want me to run. My wife really didn't want me to run. She felt like this would expose us, you know, they dig into our personal lives and all
1: right.
0: this. And she has gone through that when her father ran for president, when her uncles ran for president. So she knows.
1: She's seen it all.
0: The kind of nightmare that you go through.
1: And yeah, so, and especially when you have all the money in the world and you're successful in your field. Right. Why risk it?
2: To
0: me, this is what life is all about. It's like you got to live on the edge. I like risk. I don't like comfort. I like it when there is no place that you can fall back on, really, a safety net or something like that. I like all that.
1: But when you become governor things get rough, you know, when things get tough and people start criticizing and all that, were there times you had regrets and said, what did I need this for? I love doing film.
2: Yeah.
1: I was a hero. You know, now I've got people up my ass all day. You know, someone's eventually going to end up hating you.
0: Or when I played around with the idea even to run for governor, political advisors would tell me, says, you know, this is not going to be like in acting. In acting, people, they love your movies. And if they don't love your movies, they just don't go. But no one is out there attacking for not liking your movie.
2: Right.
0: He says, here, 50% of the people at all times will hate what you do. That's just the way politics works.
1: Right.
0: 50% will love it and 50% will hate it. Can you really take that? Do you have thick enough skin? And I said, yeah, I can take it. So I knew when I went in there, that's what's going to happen. So we did some things that people praised and they loved, and then we did some things they didn't like.
1: But were there times you had regrets that you agreed to do it?
0: No, never.
1: Never?
0: Oh, are you kidding me? I had such a fantastic time being governor.
1: You loved it.
0: It is such an exhilarating kind of thing to do, to have the responsibility over 38 million people, to have the challenge of bringing Democrats and Republicans in decline to state and all of these people together to come to a decision and all this stuff. And of course, sometimes you have great victories and then you have sometimes great failures.
1: Right.
0: But that's just the job and that's what's going to go on. And I tell you that I am extremely proud of my two terms as governor, of what we have accomplished. And I'm also really pissed off that we never really got the budget problem done, because
2: right.
0: I was surrounded by Democrats that had absolutely no interest in really reducing the spending.
1: Right.
0: Then when Jerry Brown came in, they were willing to reduce the spending immediately by $10 billion. So, but with me, they didn't want to give a Republican the victory. And so, but again, I'm not complaining about it. I knew that before I went to Sacramento, that's what's going to happen. I had some wonderful Democrats that were my allies, that helped me to get a lot of things done, that helped me also actually getting reelected. So I will never forget, it was a great experience, and we were able to set the base for the environmental agenda, to let them know that when you go green, it doesn't mean that the state is going to go and dump in the ocean, that you actually can be more successful.
1: You know, with all the success, and I was talking still about the movies. Terminator 2 came out. That was huge. That had to be a huge pressure in your life, because once you do a great Terminator, you probably say, maybe I should have just left it alone. But Terminator 2 comes out. It was great. And then Last Action Hero comes out. And you say this is the first time you had to deal with, not that the movie didn't make money. It made money, but it wasn't a big enough success by Hollywood standards.
2: I still love the movie.
1: Yeah, that's Robin's favorite. Now, when that happens, that's the first time you have to deal with failure in Hollywood, right? I mean, in your mind, is that devastating to you?
0: I love victories. and they hate defeats.
1: How much of a depression do you go into?
0: I don't go into depression.
1: You don't?
0: No, are you kidding me? I mean, there's so many wonderful things about my life that one thing does not cause me depressions at all.
1: Right. Absolutely. I mean, because you've had so many victories.
0: Remember, at the same time, I was already prepping the movie True Lies with James Cameron.
2: Right.
0: And we were going on the next movie. No.
1: True Lies was great.
0: My life, I would not exchange with anyone.
1: But is there shame in Hollywood? Like, if after all those successes, billions of dollars generated, picking movie after movie, when they give you the call and you hear, the box office wasn't so great, do you get embarrassed at all? Like, I don't even want to be on the set of True Lies. I don't want to go out to dinner. I don't want anyone to see me. I want to go crawl into a hole and die.
0: Maybe that happens to some people. I was not ashamed. I was simply pissed off.
1: Right. But did you blame yourself for picking the wrong script?
0: No, it was just like some things happen and some don't. You know?
1: Really?
0: Just,
1: you're that casual about it?
0: I just think that's what happens. And you're frustrated about it because it's not a surprise. We see the numbers ahead of time. We see the tracking. What is the first choice? What is the want to see? What's the awareness? And all of this kind of... I study those numbers. I'm a numbers guy. And so therefore, I knew right away that we're going to have a problem with the opening and we're going to have a problem in the end. And I was really pissed off about it. And I was, I said to myself, okay, we're going to move on.
1: To True Lies. And where you meet Tom Arnold, then who goes to your house now all the time.
0: And then we can continue on after that.
1: You've had so much success. That's what I mean. And it really should be celebrated, and I do. When your marriage goes south, was that a really huge defeat in your life? Because that's your first real personal setback, right? I mean, you've never had one before. Divorce is probably devastating to you because you're used to such success.
0: Well, I had personal setbacks, but this was without any doubt the biggest setback and the biggest failure, without any doubt. You
1: know? It's the worst.
0: And not only failure, but I mean, where you really feel like I'm to blame for it. It was me that screwed up, and you can't point the finger at anyone else. And so, I was disappointed at it. But it's always easy to be smart in hindsight. So the thing was, how do you now make the best of that situation?
1: How do you do that? When I got my divorce, I had to go to a psychiatrist. I went because I knew things were falling apart. And I said, maybe if I work on myself, something I can change, you know. Did you seek out therapy or anything like that, any kind of personal help?
0: Yes, we did, Maria and I, and it was the biggest mistake I've ever made.
2: Oh,
1: really?
0: Because that guy was so full of shit. I have to tell you that he said more crap and more nonsense that was absolutely, totally counterproductive to our future relationship or to any hope to get together or anything like that. I mean, it was just nonsense talk, and it was the biggest mistake. Maria talked me into it. I went. And I felt instinctively maybe I shouldn't go because I know I screwed up. I don't have to go to anyone to have him explain to me anything. I apologized to Maria, apologized to the kids, and I tried to then move forward and say, how do we make the best of it? How can I stay friends with Maria so we can raise the family together, even though she moves out and I understand all that?
1: Right.
0: And how do I have a really good relationship with the kids? And how do I make them still respect me, even though I screwed up in this thing, but they respect me for other things that I've accomplished and done for them or for the family. And, it has worked out really so well with the help of Maria, with the help of the kids, but not because of that shrink or because of some psychiatrist. I think that people should get help when they need help. I'm not against that, but in my particular case, it was not helpful.
1: Sheer incompetence, you say?
0: It didn't help us.
1: Wow. To me, the hardest part of divorce is the kids. Because I was going to say to you, it's like you almost have to go on a campaign to remind them that, okay, I screwed up, but I'm still your father, and I still love you, and there's still that whole thing there. But kids can use that against you and turn on you.
0: Yeah, but I tell you, my kids are a straight 10. I am so proud of them, and I'm so in love with them. I love my kids so much. Because when I was just now in Germany, in Berlin, for the world premiere of Terminator Genesis, I walk into the room, I see the room full with balloons. I check out who it is. I thought it was for the premiere or some congratulation note or something. No, it was from the kids, from all four kids and from my wife. There was a note, you're the greatest dad, you're the greatest man, you're the greatest this, you're the greatest dad, we love you, daddy, and all this kind of stuff. So it made me feel really so good, each one sent their card, each one sent a little gift and all of that stuff. And so That's the relationship I was really looking forward to, that we have after this complicated bump and after this screw up. And that's exactly the relationship we have.
1: How do you pull that off as a father? I bet you there's a million guys out there who are going through a divorce right now, and their kids are busting their balls, so to speak. How do you say to your kids, please, let's not destroy everything here?
0: I never had to say that. I had to come a lot of conversations with them. But I think the only way it happens is if all of you work together. And so my wife was helpful. The kids were helpful. You know, people around us were helpful. And so I tried to be as helpful as I can with the whole thing. So I'm one of the fortunate ones.
1: You are.
0: That we have really great, great kids.
1: That moves me almost to tears, because that is unbelievably loving, right?
0: You know, it is fantastic. But including my fifth child, you know, with Mildred, it was he's terrific, and he totally understands the situation and all that. So it all has worked out really well.
1: It's a tough situation for him.
0: It's a very tough situation for him. It's a very tough situation for my kids.
1: Right.
0: A very tough situation for my family. It's tough for everybody. But it has happened, and now we have to kind of try to figure it out, right?
1: Yeah. Oh,
2: well,
1: man,
2: one of the
1: tough.
2: Greatest things that you can learn is forgiveness. Because everybody makes mistakes over their lives.
0: Yeah, but as you know, people use those words.
2: Yes.
0: But how much meat is behind it sometimes is a different story,
2: yeah.
0: Right? And so, yeah, you hear forgiveness and all those things, but do they really forgive?
1: Right.
0: But in our case, I really feel a sense of forgiveness in a very sincere way.
1: Now, I was nervous when your son, Patrick, was dating Miley Cyrus. I was saying, I wonder what the governor thinks of this, because Miley is got the wild reputation. When they start dating, do they come to you and seek your approval, or do they just do their own thing and you trust them to do it?
0: They just do their own thing.
1: Were you nervous about that? Because she does, she's a pop star, that kind of thing. And
2: it's in the press all the time.
0: Under normal circumstances, maybe I would be, nervous. But I tell you the two reasons why not. One is my kids are very strong. You know, they have had their upbringing. They know exactly how far they can go, and they should be adventurous. They should venture out and meet different people. So I was not worried about that. The other thing is, when I did meet Miley Cyrus, when she came to up to Sun Valley skiing during our holidays, I found out that she is a fantastic person.
1: Right.
0: That she was, we had little kids in the house also, my nephew's little kids. She went out every day to buy gifts for them. She played with them, played with her phone, and showed them things. But really sincerely, like 2 hours sometimes at the time, go out in the snow with them. So she was a wonderful person, that she has this career side where she has to be a little bit out there and is maybe a little different because she grew up in a music family and stuff like that.
1: Right.
0: You know, so what? I mean, it didn't bother me, and I think Patrick had a wonderful experience. He had a great relationship, and then the whole thing eventually, fell apart.
1: Is he going into acting? I read in the paper,
0: yeah,
1: I think, that he has a movie coming out or something.
0: Yeah. So he has been going to acting class. He has been, studying at USC, business and economics. And he has been working very hard on both of those things, and he has done little parts in movies, and this time he got one of the leading roles in a movie.
1: You want that for your kid? Do you feel that that's something, or did you have other dreams for them?
0: I'm very proud of him that he is doing so well, but I made it very clear to my kids, I don't care if they're a plumber,
1: right?
0: If they're a writer, or if they're a teacher, whatever they want to do, as long as they're passionate. To me, I felt that in my life what always worked is if I'm passionate. I always did the things that I was passionate about, that I loved doing, that I would have done for no money.
1: Right.
0: Because it's a hobby. It's something that I love to do. And that's how they should feel. And so each one of my kids has been following their passions.
1: Are you a chess player?
0: Yeah.
1: Are you very good?
0: I'm good, but not very good. No, I wouldn't call myself, because I've never taken a class or anything, or
1: right.
0: a lesson from anyone. So I started playing with the age of 8 with my father.
1: Right.
0: It was one of the things that he enjoyed doing. And I think, like most boys, play with their fathers and then they stop for a long time.
1: Right.
0: And then Franco and I started playing again. And then we played down on Muscle Beach, where all the chess champions came together,
1: right.
0: And there was guys there that went to play 10 games at the same time with 10 different different people and beat us all like crazy and stuff like that. So I just love it because I started playing when I started doing night work, movies at night, and not to go to sleep. I felt like if I, in between scenes, play chess, I can stay awake and I can stay alert. And so that's where it actually came from.
1: I bring it up because your life has been a very smart chess game. Really has. You've thought 15 moves ahead, at least, you know, at least in life.
0: Right.
1: And you've taught me, too, that if you're passionate about something, that's what it's about. I think that's such a good lesson for your kids. I commend you on that. You know, the new movie is called Terminator Genisys. You still have the same passion for these films. Do you ever see yourself retiring? I mean, as you get older, do you see a time where you're just going to say, screw it, I don't want this pressure anymore. I don't want to be Arnold Schwarzenegger, the movie star, or the governor, or any of that. I want to be left alone.
0: But Howard, I live off this pressure. It makes me tick.
1: You love
0: it. I love pressure. I love risks. I love when people say it can't be done or it's difficult, you know, and that's why I'm on this environmental crusade, because everyone says it can't be done. And I know, and I can see a world where we have renewable energy and where we have create a green world in the future. It would take time, but we can do it if we all pull together. So that's what I like when people say it can't be done. That's when I go in and I want to do it.
1: Well, Governor, I am so thrilled you came in here. It's been a lot of years since we've last seen you. Yes, Robin.
0: Thank you.
2: One thing we didn't, you know, how do you start up a career again in movies after your political career?
1: By the way, that's hard because people, right? It was...
0: Well, it's very hard because now you have pissed off 50% of the people.
1: Yeah, right. They're like, hey, I don't want to go see this guy.
0: No,
1: you got to build that audience again.
0: Absolutely. That's why I said you have to start out again on the bottom. Mm. You don't go and assume, okay, now I'm going to step in and just do this thing because I like to do it. You have to bring along the people. Because remember, show business is like politics. You need the people in order to be successful.
1: Got to bring everyone into the tent.
0: That's right. Absolutely. Right. So it's a very good question, Robin, but it is a slow step-by-step process, mm-hmm. and now I'm back up again where the studio feels comfortable to do a big movie like that and put $170 million behind
1: it. By the way, this last film you did, I'm talking about Maggie, the horror film with the zombies.
0: Yes.
1: I thought you really got a chance to do some acting chops there.
0: Well, thank you.
1: But why was that movie so small? I love that movie. That's so much fun.
0: It was
1: depressing as hell, but
0: it was a little story.
1: Yeah,
0: and it cost $7 million to make.
1: You like doing it?
0: It was fantastic. It was because it gave me a chance to really do nothing else but concentrate on the scenes and to do the acting. And now, I felt like having been a father for 25 years, I was able to act that out, to be this father that, has this daughter.
1: Who becomes a zombie.
0: Becomes a zombie. He's infected. And the father knows that she's dying slowly. And within a few weeks, she will be gone. And how is he going to protect her at home without them taking her in and killing her and all those things?
1: I wanted to hang myself. It was really heavy duty.
2: I've been waiting to watch that.
1: Ralph, you went to the movie last night. You saw Terminator Genisys. How'd you like it?
3: I did. I really liked it. You know what's so great about it? I just love those characters. It's just so great to see everybody again.
1: And they reinvented them. I mean, they didn't make it like a reboot.
3: And most importantly, you know, they go wrong with some of these movies. Make it too serious. This was fun. You know, the movie is fun. And you know what? The 3D was seamless. I forgot I had 3D glasses on at some point, you know?
1: Have you seen it in 3D?
0: I've not seen it in 3D. Oh. I've seen it just the regular way.
1: 3D drives me crazy, but people love it, right?
2: They love it. 3D,
0: absolutely. I'm going to see it in 3D within the next... 2 days, maybe
3: it's perfect.
0: Tonight.
3: It's not distracting, you know. Yeah. Just enough of a 3D effect, but a
1: lot of action.
3: I think the best Arnold movie ever was Terminator 2 because they did something amazing with that. They actually made the sequel better than the original,
1: which is rarely done. That's
2: rare.
1: Why I said I'd be afraid to do a sequel after having a big hit like
0: that.
1: It's just scary. Listen, I know you got to get out of here. You probably have something more important to do. I'm really glad you came in today. It was great to see you. And
0: I'm always an admirer of yours. And I'm looking forward to more interviews.
1: And I have to go to a party at your house with Tom Arnold.
0: Okay.
2: Be run over by one of the elephants.
1: I tell you, if I saw a crocodile in your kitchen, I'd just leave. I mean, it doesn't make sense to me. The movie is called Terminator Genisys. I'm so glad you came in. The great Governor Arnold Schwarzenegger.
0: I am...
4: I think I saw other people doing it, and it seemed like a cool idea. I was 12 years old.
1: Were you really? Was that when you went to the show?
4: Maybe
1: you were 12
4: 13?
1: Years old?
4: Yeah, it was one of the first concerts I went to, like, by myself. And yeah, what a great album. But yeah, I smoked weed in a sweatshirt, went crowd surfing. It was a real 90s moment.
1: Unbelievable. You know, as long as when you're here, you're my weed expert. And you know, I got to tell you something, why I admire you. You know, now everybody's doing weed and it's mostly legal everywhere. And if it's not legal, people look the other way. But like, there was a time when I would interview you and you would talk openly about weed, like, you know, like people talk about alcohol or anything.
4: Yeah.
1: And I used to think Seth's really fucking up because, you know, people in Hollywood, they don't want to hear that the guy they're doing business with is smoking weed all the time. And you were like, fuck that. I don't give a shit.
4: No.
1: I'm proud of the fact that I do weed. It's not a big deal.
4: Yeah.
1: Everybody does it. So I'll talk about it. And I do admire your honesty that you remain true to that all these years. You did.
4: Thank you. Thank God. Thank God that no one discovered that weed secretly was doing something terrible to you this whole time. It's funny. I would talk about it all the time. And I remember David Letterman used to love to ask me about it. And one time he was talking to me about it, and during a commercial break, I was like, why do you ask me about this all the time? And he was like, because no one else will talk about it. And he's like, I just think it's fascinating that you're willing to talk about it. And I think it was in the back of his head. He was like, I get a front row seat to this guy.

0: destroying his own career live on my television show. But thank God it didn't go that way for me.
1: Because my agent used to always say to me when he was alive, rest in peace, Don, but he would always say to me, he goes, listen, don't talk about your drug use or don't allude to it, because that's the one thing that will kill your career.
0: Yeah.
1: In Hollywood, this is what he would warn me. And I remember even like Jimmy Kimmel once, you know, did an interview in Rolling Stone. And he was like, yeah, I smoke weed. And it was like, big brouhaha. And Jimmy goes, fuck that. You know, he's kind of like, he was like, fuck that. So what if I smoked weed? But now, I mean, I just think your honesty is what I applaud. That you, and maybe you're one of those guys who normalized it. And then finally they made this shit legal because it was so nothing.
0: I agree. It might have helped. In my most egotistical moments, I'd like to think I moved the needle the tiniest bit towards, normalizing it, making people see that you could be a productive member of society and be stoned all day.
1: More than being productive, I would say you're the most productive guy in Hollywood. Like, I'm talking about, since I last saw you alone, I was looking at the list of shit that you've accomplished. And for a guy who and you say it, I get high every single fucking day. You haven't missed a day since you were 12 or something. You haven't missed a day.
0: I was in Singapore once. You can't smoke weed there. other than that, in 2012, I was 2011, I was in Singapore for 3 days. So those days I didn't smoke weed, because they'll literally fucking kill you if you smoke weed in that country. They put a little thing in your passport when you arrive that says, if we find drugs on you, we will execute you. And I can't tell you how many times I've flown places and then got there and opened a pocket or something and be like, oh shit, there's a fucking roach in my pocket. But so that was that was a scary walk through the airport in Singapore. But
1: so when you went to Singapore, you were like, hey man, I'm not fucking right. Was it, since you've gotten, I mean, there's some kind of stat out there that you've gotten high every day of your life since how old? I don't know.
0: Probably since I started smoking very regularly, probably when I was like 17 or 18.
1: So when you go to Singapore and you cannot smoke weed, because I guess that is a good deterrent. It really works. We're going to kill you.
0: It's a good deterrent. If you ever have a drug problem, go to Singapore. Yeah.
1: And by the way, I think they kill you. They don't just like shoot you. They cane you to death.
0: Remember that guy? They cane that guy. That's such a funny thing about Singapore. Yeah. It's like their one big cultural reference is they cane the living fuck out of a dude like 30 years ago. Yeah.
1: Why would you go to Singapore knowing they'll cane you?
0: I went because I was promoting the Green Hornet, so I was doing press in Singapore. I had to go. It was for work.
1: I mean, I would have said to the studio, listen, I'll do anything you want. I'll go to every country on this planet, but I'm not going to Singapore because they will cane. And there's chances that some dog will sniff a roach or something fucked.
0: I didn't think I realized how crazy it was until I got there. The little note they put in your passport was a sobering moment, to say the least. And it was in no uncertain terms. It was just like a piece of paper that said the words, if we find drugs on you, we will execute you. And I was like, Jesus Christ.
1: And it's not even like if you steal something, we'll cut your hands off.
0: Yeah.
1: But pot, we will kill you. You will be fucking
0: dead.
1: Ass.
0: Yeah. Pot. I could live with no hands. I could do okay with no hands.
1: Was it torture for you to be in Singapore? Seriously, you had to have had some sort of at least psychological withdrawal. You probably were like crawling up the wall saying, God,
0: I was okay.
1: You know?
0: I'll resort to, there's plenty of other things to get fucked. Luckily, you can just drink yourself into oblivion in Singapore. they don't give a shit about that.
1: Nobody gives a fuck.
0: Great thing about Singapore is you can drink yourself to death.
1: But here's the irony. The world's most prominent stoner is the most productive guy in Hollywood. It is staggering the amount of material you are putting out. And responsible for generating billions of dollars, and here you are, a guy who smokes weed, and it doesn't seem to fit any of the stereotypes that you're going to get lazy, you're going to get fat. In fact, you've gotten thinner and better looking.
0: I've gotten thinner and more productive.
1: Absolutely. It's just crazy.
0: Yeah, I mean, and I think I process it maybe a little bit differently than a lot of people do. But that being said, yeah, I've never found that it doesn't make me lazy. If anything, I would be lazy when I didn't smoke weed because I would want to go home to smoke weed. And actually, I remember when I started smoking weed at work, I was a writer on Undeclared, a TV show, and I started like going to the roof to smoke weed, and I found I was willing to work much more and much longer hours because I combined the two aspects of my life that I was keeping separate. And I've given this advice to other actors and writers I know who smoke weed, and they're like, I can tell they're always like, when are we getting out of here? When are we getting out of here? I want to go home. And I'm like, just smoke weed here. What do you have at home waiting for? If you just get high here, then you can write for a few more hours and it'll be great.
1: This is why you're a genius. This I'm going to talk later about some of the premises in your new TV show on Apple TV Plus. Apple TV Plus. Yeah, but that is a brilliant thought.
0: Yeah.
1: The only reason potheads can't work is they got to run home to smoke.
0: Exactly.
1: They're hiding.
0: That's why they're cutting the hour short. Yeah.
1: It's unbelievable.
0: No,
1: it's
0: if you were allowed to smoke weed in the average workplace, I actually think productivity would go up.
1: You would never go home.
0: You'd never. What do you got to go home to? You hang out. You work a little bit longer. You get some. It's great. I think you'd never want to leave.
1: Here is my weed question of the day, which you can only answer. Why are people who are into weed now still, and I don't understand this, I swear to you, I can't figure it out. Why are they still buying illegal weed? In other words, you can go now to a store and buy all kinds of weed, and the weed is packaged, beautifully rolled joints. It describes exactly what kind of high you're going to get, how much content is in it, and what it's going to do to you, and it's safe. Nobody sprayed it with paraquat or whatever. And you remember that?
0: Yes.
1: I'm pretty sure I got a hold of some of that.
0: Yeah.
1: Why now would anyone go to some shady character and buy weed when you can go right to a store?
0: There's a few reasons. One,
1: I knew you'd have the answer. Go ahead. I'm sorry.
0: Yeah. One is just allegiance, or, you know, like I was in this situation where I bought weed off these guys and I could in L.A. And meanwhile, like legal weed was kind of coming into the market and I just felt bad for them. Like I literally just knew it's like that mom and pop store that you go to and you know that like you're without your business. They're like one purchase away from closing every week. And if you weren't there, they would maybe close. You know,
1: this is a very good point. I didn't think of that. You know, I took my granddaughter to a toy store. For the first time. And it broke my heart. I said, we have to come back to this toy store.
0: Yes.
1: You don't see toy stores anymore. And it was this little toy store and a guy working there who was a fan of mine. And it just broke my heart. You know, it's still standing there.
0: That's how it is with the weed dealers.
1: Yes,
0: you have a loyalty to them. You don't want to see them go on. You don't want to see them have to find a new line of work or start selling a new type of drug. So that happened to me is that, yes, I had loyalty to the guys I bought weed with and I felt bad for abandoning them. Basically.
1: And you still will call them from time to time and say, hey, what do you
0: got? No, I haven't seen them in over a decade. I have no idea.
1: You no longer feel bad for them.
0: I don't know what they're doing anymore. Well, eventually you're like, come on, it's legal. Why am I beating a guy on a corner and driving around the block? It's like if I was buying cheese from a guy on the street. Like, there's no need to put myself through this anymore.
1: Yeah. How long did it go on that you felt bad? Like, here, weed was legal, and how long did you stick with your dealer?
0: For a little while, I would do both. I would go buy weed at the store, and then every few weeks, I would throw the guys a bone and meet them in some sketchy fucking place and buy weed from them. Eventually the guy, I was like, where do you get this weed? And the guy was like, honestly, we just get it at the store also. And I was like, they just get it. I was like, this. And I think a lot of those people probably just got jobs at the store. Like, I think eventually they were like, oh, I can just actually like make a salary instead of driving around doing this.
1: That is so great. Your weed dealer went to the store where he bought it legally and sold it to you
0: illegally.
1: And raised the price.
0: Yeah, just a slight markup. Said it to me, I could tell as he was saying it, he was like, oh no, I shouldn't be saying this. Like, I could literally see on his face, he was like, I let the cat out of the bag on that one. So that's one reason. Other times, it is just cheaper sometimes. And so, like, that is the other thing is legal weed has a lot of, like, regulatory, hoops they have to jump through. And so the price can be higher. And so sometimes, not my guys, because they were buying it from the store and marking it up, but some people, some people are actually, well, what a lot of weed companies also sell weed illegally. Like, the weed market is not incredibly well regulated, and because of the regulations, a lot of weed companies can't, and you can, like, huge ones, multi-billion dollar companies have been caught also selling illegal weed, because what happens is

0: So price is another motivating factor. But when I, you know, there was a while in New York where like every little bodega and shit was selling. They had like a little weed buffet set up with like a little bar. And I bought it from a few of those places just to see what the fuck was happening. But I would get home and open it and smell it sometimes and be like, I don't know what that is, but that ain't weed. That's something. But it's like Brussels sprouts sprayed with fentanyl. Like, I'm sure it would get you high, but that's not what I want.
1: So in your routine today, did you get high before this interview to sort of get prepared for it?
0: I smoked a little weed this morning.
1: You smoked a little weed. But sometimes you will just smoke a little bit of weed because you want to have your wherewithal. So for my show, where are you with that? You go, hey, fuck Howard. I'm going to get blasted before I walk in.
0: I'm just doing enough to get me out the door.
1: Okay.
0: Having a couple hits. Yes, exactly.
1: I'm honored.
0: And it was at this point like an hour and a half ago or something. So I'm like relatively lucid on the grand scale of things.
1: Well, if any point you need to smoke,
0: I got the patch on, so don't worry. That'd be great. If they had some sort of weed patch, I'd wear that shit all day.
1: Well, what about that? I mean, as long as you bring up like a weed patch, what a brilliant idea.
0: Yeah, that'd be
1: great. Someone must be developing it, like intravenous weed.
0: That would be amazing.
1: Do you sell through your company infused seltzers? You do, right? So that's kind of an interesting product because, most people, I think, would know that, you know, it's funny with your business, Houseplant.
0: Yeah.
1: I follow you on Instagram, and I'd always get like ads and stuff for Houseplant where you would be showing some of the new products for weed. And I feel like I don't get that anymore now that I'm thinking about it.
0: I feel like Instagram has cracked down on their weed algorithm a little bit, maybe. I started getting – they did change their algorithm, and it is harder on weed products, basically, than it used to be. Like, I find that they did something that is, like, a little more conservative when it comes to promoting weed brands on their platform.
1: You're absolutely right because you would check in with me every day, at least twice a day. I would see the latest pottery you were selling, but like I haven't seen anything about the seltzers infused with weed.
0: Well, I'll send some your way. They're really good. They taste amazing and they have no calories, no sugar. It's like drinking water, but there's weed in it and they're carbonated. They have taste. I drink it just to drink it. Like, I mean, I'm high all the time anyway, so it's not making like a noticeable difference in my day to day life. But like, I literally drink it instead of water.
1: Oh my God! So you don't even drink water without weed in it? Now,
0: no.
1: At this
0: why?
1: Point,
0: why? If there's water with weed, and water without weed, why would you go to weedless water?
1: Oh my God! So Houseplant, your company.
0: Yeah.
1: Which, by the way, again, a leader in this field, you kind of developed through your pottery that you make.
0: Uh-huh.
1: And at first I thought, what the hell is Seth doing? But it was a good product. It was a smart product. It was an ashtray where you could balance your joint on there. And you didn't have to struggle with it and it would stay lit. And it was a good product.
0: Thank you.
1: But now you've moved into actual weed, like you're selling seltzer with weed in it. And is this a popular product? Are you seeing great profits from it?
0: Yeah, it's doing very well. What's funny is it's not legal in every state. And so in the states it is legal in, it's doing very well. We just were in Texas where weirdly enough it's legal. And I did like a little signing at like a liquor store where they sell weed and hundreds and hundreds of people showed up. It was shocking. There was like a line hours long, which was great. It's a great product. And I think for weed, especially like weed is very strong these days. And I can't, I encounter all the time. People want to, you know, they want to in some way ingest weed, but they've had a terrible experience smoking weed. And I get it. Like the weed I smoke, if you have one hit of it and you're not someone who smokes weed, it will fuck up your month. You know what I mean? Like there's no coming back from it sometimes. But the beverages are so much more like measured and they have a low dose. So like if you drink one, you will not have a bad experience. If you drink a few, you'll just be high in a great way. way. But I've ruined a lot of people's, you know, I've sent a lot of people home from parties early by giving them a hit of a joint they shouldn't have had.
1: So your seltzer would be probably good for someone like me who wants a little bit of a buzz.
0: Yes.
1: I don't want to be wasted.
0: Yes.
1: But maybe that's why you don't do edibles, because
0: no, edibles will fuck you up.
1: You see, it's funny. You can handle anything. You could smoke this incredible super pot, and yet the edible, you fear. The edible.
0: I've done almost every drug available to a human, and the only times in my life I have felt way too high is from a weed edible. Like the
1: really?
0: Only, yes, the only times I've felt like unpleasantly high in a way where I'm like, I wish this would fucking end was from eating a weed brownie. I've been on acid and shrooms and Molly, and it's been intense, but I'm never like, please stop this. Like, please, for the love of God, make this end. But I've eaten a weed brownie one time I ate a weed brownie, and I was like, this was the worst mistake I've ever made in my entire life. One time I was at the Golden Globes and I ate a weed lollipop and I thought I was pulling it off. And I was at the party after, and I was so high, and I was like, I feel insane, but I think I'm pulling it off, and no one seems to notice. And then I saw Bryan Cranston, who I actually had never really, I'd met him only once or twice, but I shook his hand, and he just looked at me, and he, like, lowered his glasses and was like, what is wrong with you right now? And I remember turning to my wife and was like, we got to get the fuck out of here. Like, that's our cue. And people I barely know are telling me that I look completely fucked up and we should get out of the Globes.
1: That's what's so funny about you. There's no part of you that says, I'm going to the Golden Globes. I could possibly, you know, be around a lot of people that I know. I'm not going to suck on a weed lollipop. There's no part of you that says that. It's remarkable. You don't worry. That's what I find fascinating about you.
0: I've gotten into...
1: I'm so neurotic.
0: One time I did acid and went to like a party, and then there was a huge line to get onto the red carpet, and they were or to get into the party, and they were like, if you do this live interview with someone, you get to skip the line and go right into the party. And I looked at my wife, who knows I'm so high, and she's just like, just do it, just fucking do it. She's like, I think you could do it. And so it was that I actually saw her recently. It was that Amelia I can't know how to say it, the woman who does that chicken shop date show. She was the one who interviewed me, and I think I thought I pulled it off okay. It was like a little sketchy to me, but and truly, as I was doing it, I was like, okay. And then I was like standing there holding a microphone with a camera in my face, just so high. And I was like, this was actually a bad choice. This is something I shouldn't have done. But I fucking white knuckled it through that shit. I was on acid. But I mean,
1: I like when you consult your wife. She goes, yeah, I think you could do it.
0: I think you could do it. Yeah. Oh, God. Yeah. Another time, my wife has a good faith on my abilities to handle myself on acid, which I was at. We went to a Madonna concert and I did acid, and we were in like the we weren't backstage, we were kind of in this like bar area, and I know Madonna's manager a little bit, and he came up to me and was like, Madonna has a part of the show where she brings someone up on stage and you like, this is in a fucking arena, and you like judge like a Vogue contest with her, basically.
1: Right.
0: And I'm like so high, and I look to my wife and I'm about to say no, and my wife just goes, yes, he'll do it. Yes. If you want him to do it, he'll do it. And I turn to her and I'm like, I'm so high. You want me to go down there in front of a fucking arena full of people and judge a Vogue contest? She's like, you can't say no. Once in a lifetime opportunity. And thank God her manager was like, I'm going to phone. She might have gotten someone else to do it. So just keep your phone on and I'll text you at some point throughout the concert. And so the whole time I'm watching this Madonna concert, just staring at my phone, tripping my ass off, being like, please, for the love of fucking God, let me get a text message saying I don't have to go out on stage. And I'm just getting like higher and higher and higher as the show goes on. And then finally, like an hour into the show, I got a text like, she got someone else. And it was maybe one of the biggest reliefs of mine. I don't know what I genuinely don't know what I would have done if I had to do it. I was just like, am I gonna like faint and shit myself in front of a fucking arena full of people tonight?
1: I can't even tell you how I wish you had been called by Madonna, because that would have been led legendary.
0: It'd be a better story. It's like, right, yeah. It'd be a much better. I can appreciate it would be a better anecdote if I was.
1: With your wife, could you have ever married a woman who, like, was judgmental of you getting high, who was, like who would say, oh, you know, Seth, don't do acid at the Madonna concert. What's the matter with you? Like, there's no way, right? There's no way you could. You need to be with someone who's like-minded in that respect.
0: Yes.
1: Am I correct?
0: Very much so. I mean, my wife, Lauren, is great, and she smokes weed, too, and she doesn't do acid and all that stuff like I do, but she's very, she can see. I think when we first started dating, she was maybe a little more... I just don't think she'd been around someone who smoked as much weed as I did. And so I think it took her a little while to understand that I could handle it and it wasn't like going to ruin my life or anything like that.
1: Yeah, because I wish she was here in a way, because I would go, Lauren, like, was there ever a time when you were like with Seth and saying, you know, maybe, you know, this guy's not a good choice for a husband because he's got to at some point become a burnout.
0: Exactly.
1: She,
0: yeah.
1: She had faith in you.
0: She had really faith. She could
1: what
0: see
1: a lovely woman.
0: I was a highly motivated guy. Thank God I wasn't going to crash.
1: Some women would be disturbed by you taking acid before the Madonna concert. You know what I mean?
0: Many would, I think. But she, not only was she not disturbed, she was encouraging me to get in front of 40,000 people.
1: what were you on the night? To me, I haven't seen you in a while, but I watched that Adele concert. I know you've talked about this in other places. But you went to the Adele concert, and I remember watching it on TV. It was like a big event, and there you were sitting. Like you were the guy they kept flashing to in the audience. Like, I was like, I can't believe Seth is the guy. First of all, what's he doing at an Adele concert?
0: I couldn't believe it either. I got, like, shockingly little information about it. Yeah, me and my wife, we got a call. There's an Adele concert. Do you want to go to the Adele concert? We're like, sure. Who doesn't fucking want to go to an Adele concert? That sounds fun. And so we did get just incredibly high. Like, I feel like it's like we parked there, like, hotboxed the car, and we're just like, we're going to a concert. It's going to be fun. And then we walk out. And it's
1: you say incredibly high, do you mean before the Adele concert, you consume massive amounts of marijuana?
0: Massive amounts of acid?
1: What is involved?
0: I think I was, at that point, I was also maybe dabbling in these shroom chocolates that I had been given. It was probably like a cocktail of a lot of weed and maybe a little bit of shroom chocolates. And then we walk to like where we, first, we slowly start to see like camera crews and clearly we're like, this isn't just a normal concert. Like they're filming this concert. It's a big filmed event. We're like,
1: you're co-starring in the concert.
0: We get there and they give us our tickets and our seat numbers are A1 and A2. And I was like, oh no. I was like, that seems close. That seems very close.
1: Maybe the seating's backwards. Maybe Z is up front.
0: They started in the back. And so we slowly are walking and we find our seats and could not be more front and center in this show. And they're filming the whole thing. It's like a huge primetime special, which I did not know at all. And there's literally like a camera crew and a rig, like 6 inches in front of us. And I'm just like, what the fuck is going on right now? I've never met Adele. I've never seen Adele in real life before.
1: Even know her song.
0: I was like, how did this happen? And so the whole time, I'm just like, well, I gotta act, I gotta look like an engaged concert goer throughout this experience, and I kept it together, but it was a lot of pressure.
1: There is nothing worse than being high and then being told you have to keep it together.
0: Because I've been at award shows and stuff many years ago where I was really high and they would kept cutting to me in the crowd and I just looked zoned out, and then the next day there's all these stories like Seth Rogen didn't enjoy that award show, like why was he in such a bad mood at that award show? And I'm like, I wasn't in a bad mood, I was just high, I didn't know I was on camera. So now I try to actively look like I'm having a good time and I'm engaged because I don't want people to think I'm an asshole.
1: I mean, the Adele thing was so funny because it was almost as if they kept going to you to prove that she had a celebrity friend.
0: Yeah, exactly.
1: You know what I mean? Because there weren't a lot of celebrities there, you know?
0: They were just much further back for some reason. I don't know why I was so close.
1: I read that you were on acid recently when you went to see, I don't know, I think maybe it was the Grateful Dead show at the Sphere in Vegas.
0: That was great.
1: Is it great? Because to me, I'm old-fashioned. I love to go to a concert. I don't want a bunch of screens distracting me. I love to watch the band and get lost in it. But people tell me, like yourself, that the Sphere is the greatest thing. And what is it like to be on acid at the Sphere? Was this a good idea?
0: It was a very good idea.
1: Was it the best idea you've ever had
0: in my entire life.
1: By the way, what type of acid do you do? Because I used to do blotter acid. Did you ever experience the little tabs of acid?
0: The tabs, yeah.
1: Except no one told me that it's a four-way hit on a blotter acid. So yes, I've done tabs of acid.
0: Now people have this like spray where they'll like dissolve. It's like, I don't even know what it's like. It looks like a little like Banaca bottle, and you spray acid in your mouth, and basically like it's like three or four sprays equals like one hit of acid basically. So it's like a little more measured. But
1: and what better place to be on acid than a Grateful Dead show? I mean, if you're going to do that's the one place. Yes. Now you get this acid somewhere, and what is it described as? Is it what type of acid?
0: I didn't ask too many questions. The acid kind of acid. I was told it was like a nice upbeat acid, a nice fun acid.
1: All right.
0: Yeah. And
1: you walk into this concert and the screens and everything, it's not too much input. In other words,
0: It's funny because I had been there for U2 and the whole time, you know, I'd call myself a medium U2 fan. I don't know if I ever got over that thing where they put the fucking songs on our phones. I think that's a violation that will forever permeate in my life.
1: Well, by the way, explain that to me, because sometimes I'm out of it. I remember when U2, they gave you a free album with your purchase of Apple something.
0: It just showed up on your phone one day.
1: Because you have great points of view. I'm kind of silly. Like, I'm not offended by that. I'm like, okay, they gave me a free album. How nice.
0: At the time, like, I had a highly curated like music on my phone, and then all of a sudden, it's like I put my phone on shuffle and fucking Vertigo would come on or something like that.
1: It was like you were being forced.
0: This isn't what I want. I don't want Wu-Tang and then Vertigo.
1: So you saw the U2 there.
0: And the whole time, I was like, this is good, I guess, but like, they were not embracing the outwardly psychedelic potential of the Sphere. Like, the Sphere wasn't Sphere in as much as you wanted the Sphere to Sphere. It was a lot of Bono's head kind of floating around the Sphere, like bouncing around and shit like that.
1: Bumped you out.
0: It felt a little bit like you were watching like a Bono screensaver for like a bunch of it, I guess. which is fine.
1: But it's funny because they were the band that were so into like multimedia and all that stuff. You think they would have had more than Bono's head just floating around.
0: Well,
1: you know?
0: I think they were at odds between like, because it is true what you're saying. Like, at the Sphere, the band is not so much the center of attention. It's like they're contributing to the whole overall experience. And I project that maybe U2 was at odds with that and could not fully embrace not being the center of attention in the venue. You know what I mean?
1: Right.
0: And so it felt, yeah, a little conflicted maybe as to like, what are we doing here a little bit? But the Grateful Dead show, the second that shit started, I was just like, these fucking guys get it. These guys get what to do here. Like, literally from the second it starts, like you're in San Francisco and the whole thing feels like it's taking off into space and like you're flying through space and the cosmos, and like within 30 seconds I was like, oh, this is the greatest thing I've ever experienced in my entire life.
1: Wow.
0: It literally knocked me off my feet. Like, there were parts I like couldn't believe what was happening, and I just kept like, we just kept all looking at each other being like, can you fucking believe this shit?
1: Are you a working man's Dead kind of guy? Where did you get into the Dead?
0: I've liked the Dead. I'm more of like an anecdote, I like the Dead. I mostly got into it because in Freaks and Geeks there was an episode where Linda's Cardellini's character gets into the Grateful Dead, and that was actually like my first time hearing them. And so, and American Beauty is the album that she listens to on the show, and the show Freaks and Geeks ends with the song Ripple playing, which is a very great song. And so that was probably my first, like, I actually mostly like that album. Like, I like American Beauty, which is, I think on the grand scale of their albums, like, less experimental in a lot of ways and more straightforward.
1: That's the other thing with your career, the longevity now.
0: You know, it's
1: Freaks and Geeks is when you moved to LA in your teens.
0: Yeah. And 25 years ago now. This is the 25th year anniversary of Freaks and Geeks. which is fucking crazy.
1: Here's my point about you being the world's most productive stoner, or at least busting the myth that anyone who gets high. But you've never done crack, have you?
0: No.
1: No. You've never been a crackhead. Imagine you come in here and it turns out you become
0: exactly.
1: a crackhead.
0: That's when this all gets a little bit dark.
1: Yeah. Yeah, by the way,
0: Seth has a fun crack brand he's promoting.
1: sad.
0: But the name Crack House Plant does go pretty well together.
1: What a great end to this story. It'd be like, hey, remember how productive Seth Rogen used to be? Well, like, it all fell apart.
0: When you can see him become the affable crackhead personality.
1: Yeah, he has no teeth now. It's so sad. He smiles and it's all empty.
0: Not as fun as it used to be.
1: Yeah. Speaking of freaks and geeks, why did you show up 45 minutes late to the first table read? That's another thing. You are very relaxed. I mean, your first big job, freaks and geeks, and you're having a table read. You show up 45 minutes late.
0: It wasn't on purpose. It was my dad, and I don't blame my dad, was driving me there. I was 16, or I didn't have a driver. I couldn't drive in L.A. My dad had flown out with me to shoot the pilot, and it was before, like, GPS navigation. And so, literally, like, we were supposed to go east on Ventura in the valley to get to the studio, and instead he went west on Ventura, and we were driving, I think we hit the 405, which is like 25 minutes in the wrong direction, and we were like, oh no, we are just completely lost. I showed up catastrophically late, and I've never been late again in my entire life since then.
1: You know what the Hollywood thing is to do? You should have fired your dad.
0: Exactly.
1: That's it. You're done.
0: New dad.
1: You'll never
0: my
1: drive
0: new
1: me
0: father,
1: again.
0: Roger Rogan.
1: Yeah, you're out.
0: You're out, Dad.
1: So here's my point about you and longevity. And, you know, okay, we could go down the list of things you've done since Freaks and Geeks. You did Knocked Up. You did Super Bad. You did Pineapple Express. You did This Is the End. The Interview. Sausage Party, great stuff there. I love that story about you and Meatloaf. You had to call Meatloaf to use a song or something.
0: I had to call Meatloaf.
1: What was it you said? We're going to put your song to a singing Meatloaf?
0: Yeah. Well, it's very rare. When you're writing a movie about anthropomorphic food that talks, like, Meatloaf presents a rare opportunity comedically. Yeah. The fact that there's a guy named Meatloaf. And then we thought we'd use I Would Do Anything for Love in the movie, and we were like, oh, if we could show Meatloaf, like a Meatloaf as Meatloaf singing the song, that would be great. So that's what, so like, we had already cleared the song, but our lawyers told us, like, if you want to show Meatloaf as a Meatloaf, you got to get permission from Meatloaf.
1: Really?
0: So I had to call Meatloaf, and the first thing that happened is, like, we had a scheduled call. I was supposed to call him like 2:30 on Wednesday.
1: So
0: whatever.
1: Funny. Isn't Hollywood, this is why your new TV show is so great, and we'll get to it. You had to call Meatloaf.
0: I called Meatloaf, and the call starts with, like, the phone rings like 15 times, and then he eventually answers it. He's like, hello? And I was like, Meatloaf? And he goes, yeah, I was taking a nap. He woke me up from a nap. And I was like, oh no, that's a bad start. And I was like, so, Mr. Loaf or whatever, and he goes, call me Meat. I was like, all right.
1: Okay. So,
0: and I explained to him the joke. I'm like, Meatloaf, I'm making this movie, and there's a joke where there's a singing Meatloaf. We want you to be the singing Meatloaf. We want to represent you as this thing. And I, like, commented him stammering and pitching it to him, and then there's just like 10 seconds of silence on the other end of the phone, and he just goes, yeah, I get it. And then he hung up.
1: And that was the meeting.
0: That was the whole meeting. Yeah, I get it.
1: What I love about that story is, like, you scheduled a meeting with Meatloaf, and then he's yelling at you because you woke him up from a nap.
0: Because I woke him up from a nap, exactly.
1: Like, excuse me, what do I need to do? Like, why am I apologizing to this guy?
0: What am I doing here, Meatloaf? We had a time.
1: Okay, going on with this career, Long Shot with Charlize Theron, the Fableman, Pam and Tommy, the TV show you did, it's like, since your last appearance, you produced 4 comic book-based series, The Boys, Gen V, Diabolical, Invincible. You produced and starred in Pam and Tommy.
0: Yep.
1: You produced and starred in Platonic with Rose Byrne, right? Yep. You voiced Donkey Kong in Super Mario Brothers. By the way, that's got to be a great gig.
0: It is a pretty good gig.
1: You just do your voice, right?
0: I just do my voice.
1: That's it. Like, because you have such a distinctive voice.
0: I do. I know. Every time I get a voice acting job, I'm like, I'm just going to sound like me, right? Like, you're not expecting me to do something here. Oh,
1: yeah, right.
0: That's what we want. Yeah.
1: Yeah. I'm not coming up with a new character.
0: I'm not like Rich Little in there coming up with some shit. No, I'm doing me, which is great. It's fun.
1: You voiced a character in Teenage Mutant Ninja Turtles.
0: Yes, which I also wrote.
1: Mutant Mayhem. Mayhem.
0: Mutant Mayhem. That's a good movie if people haven't seen it.
1: You co-starred in Dumb Money. And then you were Pumbaa. How do you say it? Pumbaa?
0: Pumbaa's
1: yeah,
0: right.
1: And the Lion King.
0: Yeah. And Mufasa.
1: And you sang.
0: I did. I sang a little bit. I sang one or two lines. I'm not a...

0: said you're going to need to sing in Lion King, or you're just like, fuck it, I'll do it?
1: I was like, I'll try. I made it very clear I'm not a good singer, but I was like, I'll do whatever you need. And I kept telling them, like, just fucking auto-tune me. And they were like, no, you got to fucking do this. Like, you actually have to do it.
0: So getting back to my original premise about you.
1: Yeah.
0: Here is a man who openly always talked about getting high, never tried to hide it, always was a proponent of like, hey, I don't think marijuana is a big thing. Everyone told him, I told him, it's going to hurt your career. And this man, worldwide box office, has generated a total of, are you ready? Are you sitting down?
1: I'm sitting.
0: $9.3 billion.
1: That's pretty good.
0: That's pretty fucking, $9.3 billion.
1: That's
0: in,
1: a lot.
0: In revenues, entertaining people. God bless. I mean, that's fantastic. And it started at a very young age. I mean, we've talked to you many times about you being like a 12-year-old stand-up comic and everything, which is just amazing to me. But here's the thing that blows my mind about your whole career, and I can't even wrap my head around it. When you're 17, maybe 18 years old, you can tell me what age. 17, I'm guessing. You were writing for Gary Shandling and Judd Apatow, writing jokes for them.
1: Yeah.
0: When like Gary would do an award show or something, right?
1: Yeah, they would let me help out. That was probably, I was probably around 17 when we were doing that, 18 maybe around then. Yeah, Gary hosted, whatever year he hosted the Emmys for the first time. I think it was 2000 maybe, so.
0: Yeah. How old were you?
1: I was 18.
0: Isn't that something? Can you imagine?
1: I mean, it was amazing.
0: Probably can't imagine.
1: It was 18. So crazy. I was huge fans of, Larry Sanders Show was like my favorite show of all time when I was young, especially. And I got so lucky when I moved to LA that the group of people I like fell in with were like, Gary was sort of like the patriarchal figure of the group, you know? And it was amazing. I couldn't believe they let me do that. Yeah. We did the silly sketch where it was the first season Survivor was on. And I remember there was like a sketch where it was like hosts were getting eliminated, like in a Survivor-esque elimination thing. And I got to go to the shooting of it. I got to write jokes for it and stuff like that. It was like a dream. I couldn't believe it.
0: Unbelievable. Gary Shandling, what a fucking genius that guy was.
1: Oh, yeah. Well, funniest ever.
0: And I think your new TV show has a tremendous Larry Sanders Show vibe.
1: For sure.
0: And I love that. That's my favorite sort of vibe. The getting me behind the scenes of stuff. I love it. It's called The Studio. And the first thing I thought, I go, wow, this has got that Larry Sanders feel, which I love. You play a studio head, and then all of a sudden, like, you're selling out because, you know, your boss. By the way, Bryan Cranston's your boss.
1: Yes.
0: And it's so great. He wants to make a movie about Kool-Aid.
1: Yeah.
0: He bought the rights to Kool-Aid. And then I thought it was brilliant, too, this idea that you go, I can't make a Kool-Aid movie, but I want to be a studio head so bad. And then you get Martin Scorsese, who wants to make a movie about Jonestown.
1: Yeah.
0: And you go, oh, do you mind if we call it the Kool-Aid movie? And he goes, yeah, I guess so. That's a funny fucking premise. That's a great first episode.
1: Thank you.
0: It's really good. Yeah.
1: Yeah.
0: I loved it.
1: Thank you so much. That's so nice. Yeah. I mean, Hollywood, I bet if we didn't make this joke on the show, there would be a fucking Kool-Aid movie in the next joke, in the next year or so. So we beat them to the punch. But
0: And no doubt you would be the voice of Kool-Aid.
1: I actually would do it 100% even in this, even after making fun of it. I would probably do it if they offered it to me.
0: It must have been great fun writing this TV show because, you know, you're goofing on everything. I mean, you've been around Hollywood since you're a kid. Since Freaks and Geeks.
1: Yeah.
0: And you've seen everything go down. And I'm sure there are studio heads right now today being forced to make movies they don't believe in.
1: Oh, yeah.
0: And it's like, hey, if I want to keep my job, I got to just, the money guys want this. They want to put out a Kool-Aid movie. And
1: yeah.
0: It's a real conflict.
1: Yeah. And that was like, I think in the like Larry Sanders Show was such a huge inspiration because like, you know, he is sort of like the top of the totem pole in a lot of ways, but he's also like a very sympathetic and tragic character on the show. And that was something that, you know, we were very inspired by. We've been making movies for, you know, almost 25 years now. We've gotten to know a lot of the people who run these studios. And I will say, like, I think the biggest misconception that we try to put in, you know, make a big part of the show is that, like, these people do actually love movies. Like they're not just money oriented people. Like they want to keep their jobs and they want to make movies that are big hits, but they also love cinema, you know? And that conflict that we would see all the time, people getting torn in these two directions, was always very funny to us because we could see how tragic it was and how these people that loved movies just as much as we did were forced to constantly compromise their values and their own life goals and their own legacy in order to not get so fired true. Very unceremoniously one day because their movie didn't make as much money as it was supposed to.
0: Studio executives, as you point out in your new show, have to make money. I mean, that's the name of the game, and so their love of cinema starts to go down. And this is a great quote. You said a studio executive told you when you were a teenager, quote, "I got into this because I love movies, and now I feel like it's my job to ruin the movies."
1: Yes.
0: And that's the premise of your show.
1: It's essentially the premise of the show. I verbatim say that sentence in the show, and it was like we were getting notes on a script when we were very young. And our executive just like hung his head and made that admission to us. And it was something that we never forgot. And I actually think helped us navigate the entire industry. Like, I think we have a good understanding, I think, of the people that we are working with. And we understand that they are truly caught between show and business. Like, for me, it's easy to sort of focus on the show part of show business. And it's easy for me to really just make stuff that I'm proud. I mean, not easy, but like, it's easy for me to focus on making things that I'm proud of and things that I would want to watch. And I hope that they're successful, and sometimes they are and sometimes they aren't. But I just know personally, like, I feel much better if I made something that I think is good and that I'm proud of. And if it makes no money, then I can reconcile that much easier than if I've made something that is bad, you know, and even if it's bad and makes a lot of money, I'm not as happy with it as if it's good and makes no money, you know.
0: When you were writing the studio, you know, just sort of coming up with it, is it the same process? Does Apple TV Studios, however it works, whoever you work for, do they send you notes? Like, do you have to send them scripts and say, this is what we're going to be shooting?
1: Uh-huh.
0: Do you get any notes? So it's the same process.
1: Yep.
0: And if somebody gives you notes, are you at the point where you're like, you know, I've done this a million times?
1: We never do notes we don't want to do. Like, but truthfully, they have good... They have good ideas sometimes, and it's not like a list of just catastrophically bad things you don't want to do. And they are the audience in some ways, so like, you don't want anything to be confusing. So sometimes it is helpful just to get like, oh, like, maybe we could understand this a little bit more. And it's so inside also that it was nice to get perspective on, like, maybe you could explain what a oner is a little bit more concisely or something like that, you know? But in general, they were very on board with what we were doing, and it was not like a conflicted process, you know?
0: One of my favorite things about your show, especially the Golden Globes episode, is you get a whole bunch of people who are actually playing themselves. Like in the first episode, Martin Scorsese is playing himself. And I love shit like that. I just think that's
1: me too.
0: Fun, you know? It's real, and it's probably great for you to write stuff for these people.
1: It's fun.
0: Yeah, but like, you direct these episodes. Do you tell Martin Scorsese when he's or Ron Howard's in one of the episodes?
1: Yeah.
0: Do you ever like give them a note and say, you know, maybe try this? Because these guys aren't really, you know, well, Ron Howard's an actor, but you know what I mean?
1: Yes.
0: You do. You have
1: to direct them. Yes, for sure. We have to give them a lot of notes, which is a nightmare. Like, directing, it was one of those things where like, we wanted Martin Scorsese. He was like our ideal guy. We got Martin Scorsese. We couldn't fucking believe it. And then it like dawned on me and Evan, my partner. It's like, oh, now we have to direct Martin Scorsese in a movie or in a show.
0: The guy who made Goodfellas.
1: The guy who made Goodfellas. One of the greatest living filmmakers, one of the greatest directors of all time, you know, someone who also for us personally, like, we were obsessed with Martin Scorsese. Like, when we were writing Superbad, we were like, Goodfellas was like a huge inspiration to us, you know, and After Hours, you know, obviously, like, those kinds of movies. And so it was one of the scariest things I've ever had to do in my like professional career is actually direct Martin Scorsese.
0: Were you high when you directed Martin Scorsese?
1: Probably less so that morning than on most days.
0: With you, I never know. It's like, hey, I better get extra high. I'm going to be telling Martin Scorsese what to do.
1: The more stressed out I am, the less weed I smoke often, which is probably not how most people would assume I deal with weed. But if I'm stressed, then weed does not help me necessarily.
0: I think my audience is is going to love this show, this studio, because it's like there is one episode. I don't want to give away too many of the jokes, but yeah. There's just a lot of good, like, there's a trailer for Johnny Knoxville's in a movie about zombies that shit radioactive material. And if it gets on you, they die.
1: Yeah.
0: You die.
1: They spread the virus with projectile diarrhea.
0: Yeah. And I was like, I don't think Seth's going to show this. And sure enough, there's that zombie shitting all over some actor. It is fucking funny.
1: We really came alive that day on set. That was the day, like, we'd been shooting the show for like months. And then it was like the day we were shooting the zombie diarrhea, like scenes from the movie and the show. And me and Evan were like, this, like, we should be doing this. Like, we've taken a swing at elevated television, but I think at the end of the day, our calling is making projectile zombie diarrhea movies.
0: There's one episode I think was my favorite was this episode about the Golden Globes, where, because it was so honest about Hollywood and it just the hypocrisy, like, you spend the entire episode trying to get Zoe Kravitz to thank you in her acceptance speech because you're so fucking depressed that Ted Sarandos
1: keeps getting thanked.
0: Yeah, and it's so true. Every time I watch a fucking award show, it's like, thank you, Ted Sarandos. And you're sitting there as your character, a studio head, desperate to the point where you'll go over to the teleprompter and try to change it so that you get thanked. I mean, that's so fucking great. Zoe Kravitz is very good in it.
1: Oh, she's great.
0: She's very good in it because she tells everyone, I don't want the Golden Globe. I don't care. I'm just an honor to be nominated. And then behind the scenes, she says, this is what's so great. She goes, I want that fucking award. And I'm going to get up there. I'm going to accept the award. At first, I'll be kind of, you know, just thanking a few of my fellow nominees. And then I'm going to cry. And then I'll recover from the crying. And then you just go, are you going to mention me? And she's like, no. And that's, it's so great.
1: That is very based on real life. Like, I personally have been a part of a movie that won a Golden Globe. And we went. And afterwards, we're at like the after party and everyone's celebrating and going crazy. And I see one of the executives and they're in tears. And I assume they're crying because they're happy because our movie won a Golden Globe. And instead, we were like, are you crying because you're so happy? And they were like, no, they didn't thank me. And we were like, oh, no. And then we interviewed almost every head of every studio, kind of past and present, like in the months leading up to the show. And as we were writing the show, we wanted to get a lot of insight. And it was one of the most consistent things that was said to us was, you just want to be thanked at an award show by first and last name. Because, and it makes sense, and a lot of people don't realize this, and I didn't even like think about it in this way, like, their names are not on the movies, like, and they feel like they've really contributed to them, and sometimes spent years of their lives working on these things. But if you work at the studio, you don't get your name in the actual credits of the movie, and unless someone like Googles who was the head of the studio during the years that movie came out, no one would ever know you had anything to do with it. So it is the only like way to set in stone that you had anything to do with the movie was to be thanked at an award show. And it was so funny because I went to the actual Golden Globes after we like this year after, and we had shot that episode at the end of the previous year. And so many people from the episode were there at the Golden Globes, and you could see they were all just like, this is so weird. We were just here. And Zoe Saldana won the Golden Globe, and Ted Sarandos was sitting like 10 feet away from me, and she almost didn't thank him. And then she thanked him very at last at the end of his speech. And he literally looked backwards at me and was like, just got it. Just made it under the wire.
0: It's so great, especially in the show, you actually get the real Ted Sarandos.
1: Yeah, we do.
0: Who, by the way, I was nervous for him. I'm like, oh, how's he going to do? He did a pretty good job.
1: He's good. He's being funny. You would never know that he'd never acted before.
0: And you two are doing a scene. You're pissing into a urinal. Ted Sarandos is pissing into a urinal. And he confesses to you, the only reason I get thanked, I put it in their contract. That is the greatest fucking thing ever. It was just great.
1: And he says, why really perfect. Why would you leave something that important to chance?
0: perfect episode.
1: Oh, yeah. It turned out very well. I couldn't believe we got him. He to me is like, of all the cameos we got, like the most surprising in many ways. And he was so funny. Like, it's such a good joke, I think, as well. So
0: it was a great joke. It was really, really. And there's another joke in there. I don't want to give away all the jokes, but Ike's character getting thanked is,
1: oh, God,
0: so
1: it's so funny. That worked very well. It was funny, like. Yeah, because we have to call. It's such a silly joke that I.
0: I won't give away the joke.
1: Yeah,
0: but I feel like I'm giving away too much.
1: No, you're not. It's fine. It comes to life in a great way.
0: You put a lot of effort into presenting at award show. Like I saw you. I remember what award show was it? You come out with Kate Beckinsale, who is so fucking hot. I mean, this isn't on your TV show. This is real life.
1: Yeah.
0: And she is ridiculously good looking. And you just said, I'm standing here trying to conceal my boner.
1: Yeah.
0: And she's looking all annoyed, but meanwhile, she loves it. You can just
1: tell. She enjoyed it. Yes. Thank God. That was a risque joke.
0: But you put a lot of effort into an award show. You want to go on and
1: I try
0: and
1: to be funny.
0: Best.
1: Yeah. For me, I don't do stand-up anymore. And for me, like, that is like my, you know, my annual opportunity to get in front of an audience and be funny for 90 seconds, you know?
0: Do you ever miss, I mean, you did stand-up so long ago, but do you ever miss the idea of doing it, like maybe putting an act together? Or is that like, at this point, you know, you're a writer and producer and director and all this stuff. I mean, I guess you don't, I don't know. What do you think?
1: I don't know. It's funny, like this year or last year, I had this, we have this charity, Hilarity for Charity, and we put on these comedy shows. And I had we did a show at the Hollywood Bowl for the Netflix comedy festival. And so to open the show, I often will do like 5 minutes or 10 minutes of sort of stand-up, basically. And it's not something...
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0: Soundtracks.
1: This story is about love.

0: Love is a many splendid thing. What? Love lifts us up where we belong. All you need is love.
1: Please don't start that again.
0: All what? You need is love.
1: A girl has got to eat.
0: All you need is love.
1: She'll end up on the street.
0: All you need is love. Love is just...

0: I want to know what this is. You hiding love songs?
1: No, I wouldn't say I was hiding it. I just started putting it down on paper when we were at home. I don't know, it just sort of fell out of me, I guess. Not on this page.

You're looking for trouble? You came to the right place. 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

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I never looked for trouble, but I never ran. I don't take no orders, I'm no kind of man. I'm only made out of

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We've had no official explanation. Police estimate some 300 or 400 people. They just got out and walked. God, we've gotten confirmation. We cannot find anyone. I've never seen anything like this.

Se você quiser que eu volte.